All right. Thanks for tuning in, everyone. 95.9 KGVM. 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Nice long set again on this fabulous Sunday. I hope everyone's doing well. I think it may have stopped, like, drizzling, sprinkling, sprizinkle. I'm going to thank some underwriters, and then, yeah. We'd like to thank KGVM is thankful for the support of Cactus Records and Gifts. 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The same great music and gifts and the same weirdo store. 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Thanks, Cactus Records. Yeah. We are also, KGVM is also thankful for the support of Country Bookshelf, Bozeman's locally owned independent bookstore since 1957. 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Oh yeah, Country Bookshelf, y'all. Yeah, KGVM 95.9. You just heard Stranger Miller with Too Hot, Green Lion Crew, What's the Word? Ghetto Man by Brother Culture and the 18th Parallel. After that was Dan Man, Wicked Have to Run, and OBF. Then Jump Up On It, Radical Vibration, Rizla Skank, Dillinger, and Trinity. 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

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Box 125, Bozeman, Montana, 59771, y'all. Heck yeah. Let's see here. Been on the air about 8 years, KGVM has. And, yeah, it's our birthday week here and there, so there may be things happening, so keep an eye out. But, yeah, thanks for tuning in. 95.9, Sleestack Show, every Sunday, 5 to 7 p.m.

0: Yay.
1: All right. So thanks for tuning in again. We started that off with, I want to say it was, Who Killed Davey Moore? Boombox. And then after that was Strictly High Grade, Marlon Asher. And then Carmani Marley with Warriors. Ziggy Marley with Circle of Peace. Youthy and Maka Dread with Double Rainbow, which I just happened to see last Wednesday. And then Gimme Gimme Takey Takey, Milton Henry. After that, We Tired, Mod T, Ray. And in the background again, some more Boombox. Thanks for tuning in, everyone. 95.9 KGVM. 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Bozeman, Montana. Thanks, everyone. All my homies in Alaska, Butte, Three Forks, Florida, Texas. Thanks for tuning in, everyone. All over Bozeman. Also, I hope your Sunday's going well. Chilling. Nice, rainy, nappy, eating, I suppose, eating day. Chilling with your animals, I bet. And everyone else together. Pretty good day. We need the rain. If we don't get rain, we get fire instead. And we all know we don't want to be breathing smoke and waking up to a nice pink or orange hue all day long. So, yay for the rain. Thanks for the rain. Enjoy, everyone. Sunday fun day.

tragedy. Why you ain't plan an enemy, none of the strategy. Hey, say, you got to keep on walking on the road to Zion, man. 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

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You heard Slyford Walker with I Can't Understand, Martin Campbell, and High Tech Roots Dynamics, Give Me the Money That You Owe Me. Oh, yeah. Damian Marley, Road to Zion with Nas. And then Joe York, Gentrification. And in the background, we've got some Lewis Bennett with Minnie the Moocher. So, yeah, thanks for tuning in, everyone. I hope your Sunday was fantastic. Such a lovely Sunday. It is, it's summertime. It's not even an ish in there. Lucky for us to get this rain because we need it. So, yeah, Bozeman, thanks for tuning in, everyone and everywhere. 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
2: Now there's nothing that adds to the natural outdoor feel of a campfire under the open skies and under a almost half moon, like some recorded campfire noises to kind of sweeten it. Now I'll tell you this, but you're gonna forget it. And about 10 minutes later, you're gonna start looking around. Because there will be sounds that aren't from here. Can you see that wall of mountains behind us? Filled with monsters. Is this loud enough for everybody? Do you need a little more? Good? Good. See what I mean? I'm Ken Lane. I'm from Desert Oracle. Every month or so, thank you, they let me come down from Joshua Tree to visit civilization. Right here. They don't let me go indoors. So they've kind of sequestered this area off here, and here it is safe to tell campfire stories. We've got a campfire. We've got boulders. We're in the desert. And unlike last week, we are not rained out. We got rained out last week. That was the weather's way of saying it was overly ambitious to do a campfire stories the day after Christmas and the day after New Year's Day. So this is better. This is more symbolic. I've had a lot of people saying Happy New Year. And this is the first time I've had the sense that they were all being ironic. So let's try to, we don't mind a little irony, but hopefully on this second day when the pressure is off a bit, we can say Happy New Year with a little more sincerity. Maybe reduced expectations. There's always that mid-January thing. Didn't do it. I didn't finish my degree. I didn't sign up for the gym. I didn't do this. It's all right. You can do it next year. Decade differences are very hard on any kind of resolution, because there's this immense pressure of the new decade. In 2021, nobody will care. Excuse me for a moment while I adjust the soundtrack. It turns out there's no rain tonight, so. Well, thank you all for coming. So I spoke with some of you before we started here tonight. And I know there are people from all over. From all over the states. We have some people from Canada, I believe. And the Desert Southwest is well represented. You know, we have some people from West Texas, from New Mexico, from Utah, from Arizona, from the Mojave, of course, and from the Sonoran Desert. We are in the Sonoran Desert. Now, usually, if you talk to desert people, the kind of people who have wildflower and bird books in their Subaru. I'm not judging. I like those people. But usually they'll say it's the Colorado Desert. And some people who have lived here in Palm Springs, Palm Desert, La Quinta, Cathedral, Desert Hot Springs, have wondered over the years, why would you call it the Colorado Desert? It's because it's the part of the Sonoran Desert that's west of the Colorado River. So from the Colorado River, the state line of both Nevada and Arizona, to the mountains here, the mountains that stop the occasional Pacific storms from bringing too much moisture into this area. Although we've had a little bit. We had a white Christmas in Joshua Tree. I hope you got up there to see that. There's still some snow in the mountains. I went into the park to take a walk yesterday, a New Year's walk. And I saw people driving out. It was coming up on sundown. You know how you see people coming out of the mountains or the ski resorts and they piled up some snow on top of their two-wheel drive SUV to show that they've been somewhere? People were doing that out of Joshua Tree, out of the west entrance, but it was mostly sand. So you saw this kind of reddish, golden sand kind of turning into mud, dripping down the sides, and a little bit of dirty snow up top. Now, whether you are a vegan, vegetarian, lactose intolerant, the truth is that the Southwest, over the last half millennium, was in large part settled and run by cattle ranchers. It is the reason why the old Mexican ranchos in California were of such value after the missions were secularized and shut down and handed off

you really don't even want a microphone, but if you've been to Yosemite or Death Valley or Yellowstone, and if you've gone to ranger talks around the campfire, there's no choice. There's too many people. You need some kind of amplification. And because it's Desert Oracle, you also need spooky music. Just a little bit. You don't want too much. So the Southwest was in large part settled by cattle ranchers. Initially Spanish and Mexican and mestizo cattle ranchers, and eventually African Americans and Anglo-Americans and Russians and all kinds of people who wanted a little more space, who wanted to kind of get away from the hustle and the bustle and maybe the law. So you could come out here and you could put some cattle down on some land, and the cattle would eat off the range cattle. And there were negative effects on the landscape after a couple of hundred years of this. A lot of the places that we now think of as barren desert used to be desert grassland. Southern Arizona, southern New Mexico, northern Chihuahua, a lot of West Texas. But the stock animals kind of ate up all that grassland, and

They were placed there, they were bred there, they had to eat, and so they ate. Now, in the 1970s on rangeland in the Southwest, an interesting thing started to happen. And it usually started like this. It was late at night. The family at the family-run cattle ranch had had dinner, kind of closing things down for the night, shutting gates, turning off outdoor lights, saving electricity, giving a hoot. And then someone would see something out beyond the residence, beyond the main ranch house. And what they saw was fairly consistent. It would be a kind of pulsing, strobing light that appeared to be at ground level or just above it. And there would be sort of a haze, like a fog around these lights. Even if it was a clear southwestern night. And in the morning, the ranchers, the ranch hands, whoever was tasked with this task, would go out to this place on land they knew well, that they worked every day, and that's where they would find the mutilated cattle. And by mutilated, I mean dead cattle, mostly bulls. Dead but no visible wounds. Dead but no blood on the ground. Dead and missing certain parts, certain tender parts. Ears, tongues, udders, sex organs. As if they were cut with a laser knife, as if they were removed without any visible wound. Sometimes the cows looked like they had been dropped. And once the numbers of these incidents started to pile up, the large animal vets who would come out and examine these carcasses would find some strange things in autopsy. What they would find is the bones were often broken in the legs after the cattle had been dropped some distance above the ground. This started, or at least the modern era of it, started in the 1950s. By the mid-1970s, it had reached crisis proportions. Now, a bull, a breeding bull in the cattle industry, can be worth something from $5,000 to $15,000 to even $20,000, depending on the type of bull. And whatever it is that was taking these cattle, it had a particular taste for the bulls. Now, if you've ever been to a remote cattle ranch, say like up in Landfair, Mojave National Preserve, there are still some cattle ranches there. Beautiful places. In the preserve, like in some of our public lands, there are still limited numbers of grazing permits that are put out. And you'll be driving a dirt road, going into some unexplored canyon or another, and you'll see some big kind of comical longhorn cattle standing around looking at your rental Jeep.

0: And when you're out there at night, you don't see anything else. The only lights in the sky you see will be the moon, the stars, the planets in the evening. Now maybe you can go outside and look up high and watch the International Space Station go by, or some high altitude jet traffic between Vegas and LAX. But you're pretty much on your own out there. And it can get a little unnerving when you see strange, flashing, strobing red and white lights on your ranch, but just far enough away that you're not going to get up, get dressed, get in your truck, and drive out there and try to find it. Especially when you've heard the stories that if you try, they're gone before you ever get there. The lights, the fog. Since the mid-70s, there have been tens of thousands of mutilated cattle cases in the southwestern United States. It's not only the southwestern United States. They happen in cattle country and sheep country in Australia, in the grasslands of Africa that are worked as ranches, in Asia, in the cattle country of Argentina. But maybe because we have so much media here, maybe because we have so many local TV stations, and we used to have a lot of local newspapers, it seemed to spread around a little bit more, the news, as something weird was going on the ranches of the southwestern United States. So in 1976, it went to the congressional delegation in Washington from Colorado. Colorado had sustained the heaviest losses in southeastern and eastern Colorado. And so federal law enforcement, state law enforcement, the highway patrol, the county farm bureaus all came together for the largest manhunt in Colorado history. And the weird thing is, in areas where there had been a lot of cattle attacks, a lot of strangely murdered cattle, they set up roadblocks. The local ranchers got together in militias. And in a few cases, down near the southern border with New Mexico, specifically Haunted Land, if you know the area, especially weird cattle mutilations would happen inside roadblocks, inside the dragnet. Like whatever it was teasing the law enforcement. Despite the biggest dragnet in Colorado state history, to this day, never a suspect, never an arrest, never any evidence linking any of the crimes to the work of people. Except in one especially sinister and weird case, when, after the Colorado Attorney General announced at a press conference that there had been no evidence specifically of humans doing the mutilations, of tools, of anything that would show that somebody had done this. On the very next discovered cattle mutilation, dropped there, no prints, no footprints, no tire tracks, no nothing. A cheap scalpel. A cheap medical supply scalpel, just sitting there. Over time, the people who heard the stories, who were spooked by the tales, who saw the news reports, who saw the newspaper reports and the Denver Post, forgot about it because there were other things going on in the 70s. The ranchers did not forget. The cattle industry did not forget. But it dropped off the front pages of the major newspapers. It dropped off the evening news. And now I guess there is no evening news. If there is, I haven't heard about it in a while. Does anybody go home at 6 o'clock to watch the evening news? That used to be the greatest journalism job in America. Now nobody even knows who does it. The anchors from all three TV networks, assuming they're still around, could be here. And we'd never know. It's like being in charge of the horses that used to bring the ice around after Frigidaire came around. Unmourned, unremembered. But the mutilations continued. They continued into the 80s, they continued into the 90s, and then they kind of dropped off. Late 90s, early 2000s. And you might think, well, what kind of people would keep track of that if they're not in the cattle industry? Well, there's a few of us. Not too many. But thankfully, a few of us keep tabs on the situation. I got interested in it when I was an agriculture reporter for a newspaper in rural California many decades ago. And I thought, well, this is a little more interesting than the Farm Bureau meeting. What's happening here? And if you know cattle ranchers, it doesn't matter what part of the world you're in, cattle ranchers by nature are just kind of quiet. They're not prone to wild stories. In fact, one of the weirdest cattle mutilation stories in recent decades came from a kind of oddball ranching family that decided to go public with what was going on their Black Angus breeding farm that they had up in northeastern Utah, on the other side of the mountains from Salt Lake City. It's not the Utah we usually know if we're not from there. It's not the city and suburbs and sprawl and temple of Salt Lake. It's not all the beautiful national parks of southern Utah, Canyonlands, Arches, Zion, Bryce. It's mostly Native American reservation and BLM grazing land. A family moved there from northwestern New Mexico, near Dulce. They had Black Angus breeding bulls. That was their business. So some people are in the business of having cattle everywhere, feed on the brush and grass, and clog up the freshwater streams and get hit by semi-trucks and all the charming things cattle do. And then there are some people who drive around with a truck with prize bulls. And you can see me carefully scanning to see if the children are still here. I think the children can deal with this. Cattle have mommy and daddies, but daddy isn't always around, kind of like with people. In fact, daddy is often only there for about 10 minutes. And then he's put in the truck and taken to another ranch. This family was called the Sherman family. Now, I have people who have been working on this story, friends of mine, colleagues, comrades, and they always say, oh, don't say the Sherman family. It was in the newspaper as their name. They went public. They went to the Deseret paper, and they went to the Salt Lake City Tribune. And they told their story because it was extremely weird. They bought a ranch of about 540 acres. It sounds like a lot of land if you're like in Echo Park on a 200 square foot lot. But it's not big for a cattle ranch. The big cattle ranchos, the original ranchos after the missions were secularized by the Mexican government, the California missions, and then handed out as prizes to generals and colonels and etc. Those would be in the tens of thousands of acres. Huge ranches, ranches where you could live your whole life and never see every part of it. So this was a fairly small ranch. They bought it, and the story, which George Knapp, the Las Vegas television reporter and writer on strange topics, covered in a book he wrote about this place. It was published in the early 2000s. These people had a little trouble in New Mexico. And if you know New Mexico, you gotta be pretty weird to have a little trouble in New Mexico. Because people will kind of let you do what you want, as long as it does not infringe on the lifestyle of the others. Well, they were kind of run out of town, which is kind of weird. They were run out of town, they moved up and bought on a mortgage this small ranch up in northeastern Utah. This scrubby, cold country, it's grim in winter. It's beautiful if you like that extreme high desert kind of thing. Juniper and pinyon and everything's frozen for 4 months of the year. And out here, we get very excited if it snows for a few minutes because it's something to see. So they went up there and they brought their prize Angus cattle, moved into this old homestead house or a couple other cabins for ranch hands on the property. Again, not that big. Mostly just some pasture, some creeks, not rivers really, just little creeks, a little bit of fresh water, and then a wall of mountains. The Indian reservation on the other side. They got there on their first day, the whole family, and they immediately began to have problems. They were getting the bulls out of these trailers and kind of introducing them to the area. So they put up some temporary metal fencing around. And they had some calves too. The calves were over on the side. And everybody worked on the ranch, the kids too, so you know, get this, close that, do this. So they're just kind of doing the busy work of figuring out where things go, what's going to happen. And they see something coming across the pasture. It was a black dog. as it approaches, they realize it's about as tall at the head as the kids who were in middle school at the time. And instead of doing the kind of normal cowboy thing, which is start shooting, they were entranced. And the dog kind of came right up to them. And as it did, they realized it did not look like a dog. What it looked like was an immense black timber wolf. Ears straight up, that big mane over the shoulders. But it was friendly. It padded right up to them. And the next thing they knew, and when questioned later, they were all a little confused about this because it went against the regular way that you would deal with a threat, a potential predator. Remember, cattle ranchers pretty much exterminated all the American wolves in less than 100 years. It's kind of a shoot first, think about it later kind of thing. But they did not. And it wasn't because they were members of Greenpeace or anything. They were just entranced. And all of a sudden, they realize this immense, monstrous black wolf is standing between them. They're standing around like this, and it's right between them. And they're petting it. The kids are petting it. Kind of talking about it. I wonder who owns this wolf dog. It must be a pet. Obviously tame. And once they were all off guard, it trotted over to the metal pipe fencing right over here where the calves were, and there was a calf right there. And the calf, as cattle will often do, they're curious creatures, had its head out between the bars and was looking at the people. What are you doing? And the giant black wolf trotted over and clamped its jaws on the calf's head. And the calf began wailing. And the adults began freaking out. The kids were crying. Finally, the instinct of the rancher snaps back into the brain. He runs over to his pickup, and he's got a big revolver, and he's got a rifle up on the rack, but he gets the big revolver because the thing's right there. And he goes over to it, and he hits it with the butt of the handgun, the big black wolf, and it doesn't do anything. So he shoots it in the head. And it looks over at him with a kind of angry look and then turns its head back to the calf who was bawling, crying. He then pushes the muzzle right up against the big black wolf's neck and shoots again and sees a chunk of hair and flesh shoot up. Again, it looks at him and then calmly, casually, releases the calf and meanders back into the pasture where it disappears. That was day one. Over the next several months, they would find a number of bizarre things. On one occasion, about 3 weeks after this first one, a bunch of bulls that are fenced and ready to be put in the trailer to take out for breeding vanish. They're not there. It's daytime. They're in there. He goes back in the house, gets his coffee, whatever, says goodbye, comes out, they're not there. Now it's 500 plus acres. They're looking everywhere. Call the sheriff. And it's cattle rustling. Big crime in cattle country. Nothing. No evidence. No tire tracks coming up to the gate. Nothing. At the end of the day, when they've looked everywhere, there's an unused trailer on the other side that's locked shut. They take a peek in there, and all the bulls are smashed in there. Alive. Locked on the outside. It happened in minutes. Now, along with a lot of other weird stuff, lights in the sky, people seemingly walking onto the property, even though all the gates from the road are locked, they went public. Because a newspaper reporter in Salt Lake was doing a story on weird things in this basin. Legends, rumors, tall tales, unsolved crimes, that kind of thing. Kind of thing you do for Halloween if you're a reporter. A billionaire in Las Vegas named Robert Bigelow saw the newspaper story and offered to buy the ranch, sight unseen. So he did. As escrow was going through, the billionaire studies the paranormal. We'll get to him later. He also builds space habitats for NASA now. We'll get to that later. By the end of this family's stay, they would no longer stay in their individual bedrooms in the ranch house. Disturbingly, the children had found the closets locked from the inside. Their last night, they were all on a single king mattress in the kitchen with the lights on because nobody else could sleep anywhere else. And I don't remember who the first one who woke up was, but when they woke up, there was blood all over the sheets. And it turned out that every one of them had a little cut, a scoop out of their thumb. Minor. Something that you could take care of with gauze and a couple of band-aids. It was like one little goodbye. So the ranch, over time, due to Native American legends in the place, became known as Skinwalker Ranch. My friend Jeremy Corbell made a movie about it, a documentary. It was very creepy. As usual with this stuff, it's very hard to come up with any evidence or any story that kind of puts it to rest. But all of that kind of came to an end. At least the attention came to an end. I think it has something to do with the lack of small-town newspapers. Now, there used to be a small-town newspaper or two in every little ranching community. Eastern Oregon, Eastern Washington, Nevada, Utah, Arizona, New Mexico. They all had little papers that were supported by advertising from the local stores, the local chemist, the barbershop, restaurant, and all those places went and all got replaced with a Walmart in each town, and then the advertising dried up and all the newspapers went under, and then the internet came along and everybody thought, oh, we'll get all the news we want from the internet. We didn't know it'd all be the same news for all of us. And so the stories kind of went away. The stories not just of bizarre things like that, but the stories of what happens to fourth generation ranchers when they can't afford to be on the land anymore. What happens to people when they can't stay in their family home because they can't even make the property tax payments. And so these stories tapered off. Until May of 2019, when they all started coming back. And if you listen to NPR or some of the cable news stations, you might have heard in July, the first one of these in a long time to go national. It was in Eastern Oregon. That's desert up there. ranch that had been bought from the ranching family by a local large animal veterinarian. Had a couple of offices. And so he bought this place. Over a 48-hour period at the end of July of last year, they found 5 bulls. The bulls were all within a quarter mile of one another. They were kind of spaced out like chess pieces. Again, no blood, no visible wounds, no cause of death that has been agreed upon so far. Half a year later. These bulls cost on average about $7,000 a piece, and they were all in the prime of their life, for the breeders anyway. They all had about 5+ years to go as breeding bulls. These were all found in some public land grazing area against the national forest there. And as of today, because I checked this morning, I thought, boy, that'd ruin the story if it had been solved. Somebody be out here on their phone. No cause of death has been established by Oregon law enforcement. They don't even know what killed them. Each one was missing some tender part. Not chewed out by a predator, but as if it had been cut out with a lightsaber. Which are not real, I don't think. So I've been wondering, and we've spent a lot of time over the past 70 years trying to figure out who was doing it. And I'll tell you some of the conspiracies if you haven't heard them. One is that it's a secret government program, apparently to terrorize United States cattle ranchers. And that they fly in with stealth helicopters thousands and thousands of times in remote, rugged, nighttime conditions, specifically for the purpose of killing and mutilating livestock. They leave no tracks, they leave no prints. And even though regular military and commercial helicopters crash in daylight pretty regularly, probably about one a month somewhere, one goes into the river in New York, a Marine helicopter goes into the mountain up in 29 Palms. These stealth terror helicopters have never crashed, never been seen, never been photographed, never been identified, never been tracked on radar. So that's one. Anybody like to go outside at night and look up to see if there's any UFOs? That's kind of my main social activity. It's me and them, you know? And if you do that a lot, and you like looking at the night sky, you like the stars, the constellations, there's these little things you can get on your phone, Starwalk and some other things, and you can track what it is. Like, what is that? No, that's a communication satellite. What company owns that? Oh, it's such and such, Iridium or something. There's the ISS. There's some humans there. Then you go check Twitter to see if they tweeted. which they often do. They don't have much to do. We don't have that excuse. And then there are live flight trackers, which are my favorites. They're free, they're on a web browser, they're on your phone, on your iPad, your tablet, whatever it is. You go to one of these things like Flight Radar 24, flight trackers, all these different things. They're using public data. But the public data is public. We can use it, we can look at it. And you can look up and see, oh yeah, see, it's a 1034 from Atlanta coming into Riverside. And so if you like to look up at the sky and see if there are any weird things up there, you can use this stuff, and it ends a lot of dumb discussions with your housemates or spouses or neighbors or whatever. Yeah, I saw something really bad. It's probably a plane. So, well, if it was a plane, it was unidentified by FAA radar, no tail number, no departure city, no arrival city. Plus, it was a big black silent triangle and disappeared. There were other excuses, other theories about who was responsible for the cattle mutilations. One thing I always found weird is that we were never suspected, the people who actually send cattle to slaughterhouses and eat them. Because that's allowed. But until that point, they're considered property, and they're valuable property, and people's livelihoods and homes and farms and their kids' school and whatever all depend on it. Plus the hamburgers. So we were clear because the animals were wasted. So it came up, because it was the 1970s, the years after the Manson murders, the years after serial killers, the years after the occult revival, the satanic Bible, all of that. Some of these cops out in this or that county started thinking, maybe it's Satanist. Maybe through some bizarre misinterpretation of the Satanic Bible, which was a lifestyle guide written by a guy in San Francisco who took on the pen name Anton LaVey. He shaved his head, he had a goatee, and he played the organ at the movie theater, the Fox movie theater in San Francisco. When the Fox movie theater closed in San Francisco, it was going to be torn down and replaced with an apartment building. He cursed it. Fox Plaza. That place was literally cursed. It was only in the recent kind of dot-com real estate hysteria that anyone has agreed to live in that place because it's very ugly. And it's this windswept concrete plaza filled with garbage and penny savers swirling around, cigarette butts. So Sammy Davis Jr., often a resident of Palm Springs, this area here, he joined the Church of Satan. The rumor was Anne Margaret was going to join too. So it was kind of cool for a while. The cool thing to do and the whole Sinatra music and everything. So you could just do the same thing, but say you were Church of Satan. That's what Sammy did for a little while. They weren't flying in by the thousands in stealth helicopters and mutilating livestock. Now and then you'll hear about, oh, we found evidence of a satanic cult somewhere. You hear about this at San Diego, Sacramento. And then you see what the news is. And, well, we went out to this area and we found some strange kind of stuff, burnt and kind of broken. Bongs. And we found sinister graffiti on the walls. Slayer, Iron Maiden, Ozzy. It's kids, it's rock and roll. Even if they wanted to, these aren't the people who are going to be in stealth helicopters with laser surgical devices. No suspects. Again, no one's ever been arrested for a cattle mutilation. Tens of thousands of them. So it seems like there's something to it. And I was doing a radio show a couple of weeks ago about some of this stuff. There's a Desert Oracle radio show, by the way. It's on the Joshua Tree radio station, about five other stations in the West. But that's too hard. It's on your phone. All you have to do is tell your phone, subscribe to Desert Oracle Radio. And it'll do it. It'll send all your private information that you've been saying for the last several years somewhere. But it will also sign you up for the Desert Oracle podcast. So I'm working on this thing, and I thought, well, I've been kind of knocking the story around since I was an agriculture reporter long ago. And is this going to be one of those things like UFOs where there's just never an answer? Just a bunch of strange news reports and some nerds arguing on Reddit or whatever? And I thought, well, what's happening here? And what could the message be? And then I was reading the Bible to my kids on Halloween. I try to get them, to read the stuff that some of our culture is based on, a little Shakespeare now and then, some Old Testament or something. Makes everything better when you know the references, in a Bob Dylan song or something, in a Jay-Z song. So what's he talking about? It's in the Bible. So I was reading the story of Abraham being told by this new God that had appeared and led this kind of small band of people from Mesopotamia. To this more pleasant land with some rivers on the sea and the Mediterranean. And I was reading about how the expectation when he was building his altar of rocks is that he was, in thanks, going to sacrifice this prime goat. I think it was a goat. To the God that had led him to this new place. When there was room for everybody for a while. And then, to quote Bob Dylan from the song Highway 61 Revisited, is as God says to Abraham, kill me a son, his son. He didn't want the animal. He wanted his firstborn. And Abe says, man, you must be putting me on, etc. And that was in my mind for the next couple of days as I was still going over this cattle mutilation story, and I thought, boy, for all of human civilization until the last couple of hundred years, we were constantly taking some kind of good livestock and sacrificing it to our regional or national god. Now, the the Druids and the Anglo-Saxons, sometimes they do a person, hang them up in the oak groves. But mostly it was livestock. And then we quit. We quit doing it. And then somewhere around the early 1950s, we started finding mysteriously sacrificed livestock all over. Sheep in New Zealand, Australia, cattle in the Southwest. And I thought, maybe something up there is trying to tell us something. Something up there, something here, something that comes up now and then, wants some cattle. So I was thinking of proposing a kind of experiment to Colorado law enforcement, since they have all these unsolved cases. But I kind of think they'll call somebody in California and come lock me up. So I just kind of want to plant the idea, what would happen if people started doing some sort of animal sacrifices again? Would the cattle mutilation stop? So I was having this conversation with somebody from the national park up in Joshua Tree, and she said, well, what if the ghosts or the spirits or whatever just want us to stop growing cattle because of global warming? Because cattle put out emissions about one-third of what engines do. They're kind of engines in a way, with no real pollution control. So we're going to have to wait and see. But if any of you come across any evidence that someone's trying this, like maybe the FBI or base police out at 29 Palms or something, send me an email. Maybe we'll solve this. In the meantime, it's unsolved. There is, there's no way to close the case. And it has cost ranchers and farmers millions and millions of dollars over the years. And the desert Southwest has been ground zero for this particular thing.
1: Well, that was a campfire story from the beginning of this year. At the Ace Hotel in Palm Springs. We'll be back next week with a new episode. Thanks for listening, and good night from the Voice of the Desert.
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0: KGVM is grateful for the support of Logjam Presents and The Elm on North 7th in Midtown Bozeman. 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

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The Folklore Society's annual Valentine's Day Contra Dance will be on Valentine's Day, the 14th of February. There's a family dance at 5:30, a potluck, and then the community dance starting at 7:30 p.m. with some beginner's lessons. This will take place at Eagle Mount in Bozeman. Also on February 14th, on Valentine's Day, there will be an old-time square dance at the Gallatin Labor Temple organized by some friends of Bozeman Folklore Society. That event starts at 7:30 p.m. More information on all BFS activities is available at bozemanfolklore.org or on the Bozeman Folklore Society Facebook page.

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I'm your host, Bob Wall, and each week I'll play some cool jazz to help you chill out after the Monday blues. 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

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It is time tonight for Bedtime Bombshells. I'm your host, Bob Wall. Every Sunday night at 10, I pick out some loud music to play for you to finish the weekend off with a bang and your Sunday with some noise. I'm going to get into it right after I thank an underwriter for their support. 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Pine Creek Lodge in the Paradise Valley is a unique live music venue featuring shows under the stars and among the pines. 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Their summer concert series kicks off with the North Mississippi All-Stars with opener Aaron Gole on Thursday, May 28th. North Fork Crossing plays on Friday, May 29th. Dogs in a Pile are on Saturday, the 30th. Red Shahan with Brennan Scott Green on Sunday, the 31st. Colorado College Bluegrass Ensemble on Wednesday, June 3rd. Humphreys McGee for three nights, Thursday through Saturday, June 4th through 6th. Tom Catmull on Sunday, June 7th, and many more. You can find more information, schedules, and tickets at pinecreeklodgemontana.com. They hope to see you soon for some music between the pines. Tonight for Bedtime Bombshells, the stash runneth over, my archive of concert recordings, so I'm going to play you recordings from a show that I was at on the 23rd of May at the Labor Temple. We're going to kick it off with Hot Milk and the Flower Palettes.

0: We are hot milking the flower pallets.
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0: 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We're going to play that. And then we're going to play the rest of the album that that's part of.

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1: We got Los Thompson Rugburn in the house!
2: That's Coop, the bell of the ball.
1: Bell of the ball.
2: Bell.

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0: if you're feeling hungry, there's some incredible barbecue outside. This is our guy.
1: It's the dog, the man, the myth, the legend. The ribs are really good.

All right, this is our last song, Rock Burns and Los Cops. Up next. Let's go!

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1: Be safe. 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
2: That was Hot Milk and the Flower Palettes live at the Labor Temple on May 23rd of 2026. 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All right, next up at the Labor Temple on May 23rd was a band from Colorado that was their first time playing in Bozeman. Rugburn came up and they rocked the Labor Temple hard. I hope you'll enjoy. Here we go.
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0: What's up, Ray Rockburn from Denver, Colorado. Thanks for coming out, Mosman. Thank you.
1: You look like it, too.
0: Yeah, that'll happen. Careful, everybody in the front row. This next one's a fun one to get up and dance around, shake your ass, get ready. Let's burn it up.

0: Cheers, Bozeman. Thanks for giving us a warm welcome. First time here. Appreciate you.
1: Hey, appreciate you. 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
0: Jesus. Let's just say this ain't Salt Lake City anymore, boys. This next song is called Samurai.

0: 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You can come around and say hi to us.
1: Yeah, come say hey. This next one's called Mind Times, written by our very own Dustin over there.
2: I burned myself.

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1: 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That'll come later.
2: Wow.
1: 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We have it on a split 7-inch right over there.

0: All right. 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Yeah. 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Get that thing off, dude. 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
1: Whip it around. All right, guys. 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
0: do it. 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
1: Slide around. 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
2: Dude, that's not yeah.

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It's called Money Will Roll Right.

0: Alright, we got one last song. It's one of our newest songs. Y'all are the first people in Montana to have ever heard this song. Well, besides Hot Milk, probably.
1: You guys are the second people in Montana.
0: You guys are the second or third people in Montana.
2: We've got Los Toms up next. Our buddies that traveled all the way from Colorado with us. So get ready for that.
0: It's called Shadow Planet.

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1: Thank you.
0: Talks up next. Thank you.
2: That was Rugburn live at the Labor Temple on May 23rd of 2026. This is Bedtime Bombshells. I'm your host, Bob Wall, and you're tuned to KGVM Bozeman. 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Going to keep going here with the last set of the night from that show at the Labor Temple right after we thank a couple of our underwriters.
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2: The last set of the night was a band from Fort Collins that's been up here several times to play for us, and they were back up Los Toms. 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
5: Hello! What's up?
6: 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We love you. Thank you for coming.
5: Thank you to Hot Milk and the Flower Palettes and Rugburn for opening up the whole shindig. Thank you, Labor Temple, everybody, for being here. 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

0: 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Thanks, Labor Tempo. Thanks to all the homies here. We appreciate you giving a warm welcome to our good friends Rugburn. This is the first time I've been in Montana. Yeah.
1: And we're going to invite some of them on stage right now.
0: Yeah, we're going to have TJ come up, rip a little bit of song. I want to thank Bob and Labor Tempo setting all this up. Hot Milk and the Flower Palace for being touring buddies for 3-4 years now. This is a great time to announce that they will be coming down to Colorado this summer in August to play Sykes Peak, which is this big music festival. So I hope you guys can make it down. Worth the drive. Come on down. We drove up here. It's not that bad. So Sykes Peak last weekend of August. Hope you can come down. This song's about being angry, but...

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0: This cover is a song by Hanson.

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1: Los Tom!
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1: Give it up!
0: And there's only one thing left to do, really. 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

0: Thanks, everybody. We've been Los Toms and Rugburn. Have a great rest of your night.
1: That was Los Toms live at the Labor Temple on May 23rd of 2026. That wraps up tonight's Bedtime Bombshells. Hope you enjoyed that. I'll be back again next Sunday night at 10 to do it again. Keep it tuned right here to KGVM Bozeman, and have a great night, everyone. The following episode of The Flying V Show, The Metal and Hardcore Years, originally aired on KGVM Bozeman on Wednesday, May 27th, 2026 at 1 p.m.
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That was St. Vitus with Look Behind You. I mean, Born Too Late, this is Look Behind You. We played a few different bands that had Wino performing in them. Right before this was Los Natas with Materio 2028. They're from Brazil. But before that was Shrine Builder, and that was Wino playing guitar. Pyramid of the Moon from 2009. Al from Ohm and Sleep was singing there. And starting it off was Wino when he was in Spirit Caravan, a great band that had two records. That was Healing Sun off of Jug Full of Sun, 1999. Aren't you guys proud of me? I'm reading them right off. Yeah, bottom of the hour of the one. And here's a Swedish band called Entombed doing a cover of Night of the Vampire. Keep it locked on the V, KGVM and KGVM.org, 95.9 FM in Bozeman, Montana.

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I'm your man, Cregan, playing 2 hours of mostly uninterrupted music.

0: pretend that I'm a bird.
1: This is Suplex from New Orleans. I played a couple of New Orleans bands. Clear Light was in there. A bunch coming up. Some Down coming up. Some Crowbar coming up. I love that area of the country and the music it fosters.

Hour one was brought to you by Whistlepig, Whistlepig Music, Underground Circus Radio, Ross Franklin and everything. Ross Franklin.

Whistlepig is at 25 North Wilson, which is at the corner of Mendenhall here in downtown Bozeman. 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

Yeah, so just like that, it's hour two of the V. Like I said, this is Suplex doing this great Beatles cover. I'm going to let it play out, and then we're going to do a bunch of blasters, and I'll earn my keep here at the station. Agnostic Front on deck. Then maybe we'll go back to some New Orleans, do some Down, some R Awake, maybe a little short New York hardcore set. But yeah, KHVM and KHVM.org. 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Let's get it.

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1: What up? 2:38 already. 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Yeah, so we had some Gorilla Biscuits, Verbal Assault, flipping back and forth. We pretty much did the North Atlantic states. We didn't play anything from Maine, but Massachusetts, Rhode Island, Connecticut, New York, New Jersey. I guess I could do something from Virginia. Who's that? Anyway, like I said, Gorilla Biscuits doing sitting around at home, and I thought it would be fun to play the original and maybe go over to England and Europe for the last half hour. So here's the Buzzcocks sitting around at home. Thanks for tuning in, everyone. See you next week.

a pharaoh soon. Root from some cartoon. Things will be different there. The sun will rise from here.

Yo, once again, thank you for tuning in. This is Sham 69. Before that was The Jam. I also played some Rosillos, some Vibrators, Buzzcock. And here is Gang of Four. 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

Thank you for staying tuned to the Eclectic Elevator Evening Show. Right now we're hearing a track off the vinyl album Hasta el Cielo by Kurabenge. We're going to return to that vinyl here shortly. We just heard Visceral by Dublon. We heard a track of a compilation album called The Thrill Is Gone by Helen Merrill. Essential Jazz Ballads. We heard Willie Mitchell with Groovin'. Before that, Ozomatli with Eris. We're gonna get right back to the music. Thank you for staying tuned. This is KGVM Bozeman.

0: strikers do you have at home?
1: I only weighed them like 4 times.
0: You weighed?
1: Yeah.
0: 4 times.
1: Yeah,
0: that's too many to count.
1: Moving. Yeah.
0: 4 tons of weapons. Yeah.

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You just heard a track off the vinyl album, Boombox. Before that, we heard a song called Pastorcita by Marco Tegui and Yusuf Lemon. Before that, we heard Ozomatli with Volver, Volver. We heard Saib with Apero Spritz. We heard a track called Santi Alley by Lalom. We heard Javier Cugat and his orchestra with Frenesi. 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All right, this is the Eclectic Elevator Evening Show. 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

0: The following episode of Anything Goes originally aired on KGVM Bozeman on Wednesday, March 26, 2025 at 10 p.m. All right, how about that episode of Nocturnal Transmissions? You can catch that show every Wednesday night from 8 to 10 p.m. here on KGVM Bozeman, Gallatin Valley Community Radio, 95.9 FM, KGVM.org online. I'm your host, Bob Wall. I'm going to play some music for Anything Goes for the next couple hours, get you up to the midnight hour. And I want to thank an underwriter here before we jump into the music.
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0: All right, I think I saw just today or in the last day or so that I think today is Steven Tyler's birthday of Aerosmith. I think I saw he's 77 years old, which is hard to believe. But I figured I'd maybe play a little Aerosmith to kick things off tonight. Some of their older stuff. I'm going to play Dream On. I'm pretty sure that was from their first album. And then Toys in the Attic from the title cut from their, maybe their second album, second or third. And then Mama Kin, that was one of their older songs. Of course, Guns N' Roses did a cover of it on, I think, GNR Lies. That was pretty fun. But I like the original by Aerosmith. And their version of Train Kept Rollin', the old blues song they did. And I'll finish up with a song that they performed on their, I think, their Toys in the Attic album. But this is a version that was performed by Run DMC of Walk This Way. We'll kick it off here with Dream On.

0: That was Run DMC doing their version of Aerosmith's Walk This Way. Before that, Aerosmith did Train Kept a Rollin' and Mama Kin. Toys in the Attic started out with Dream On. Happy birthday to Steven Tyler. You're tuned in to KGVM Bozeman, the audio mirror of the Gallatin Valley. 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I want to thank you for tuning in to this episode of Anything Goes. I'm your host, Bob Wall. 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
0: Thanks and hello to Kells over there at the Wax Museum. And I'm going to follow this up. I just saw today, I was trying to look up to verify if this is true, that it was in 1975, The Who released the movie Tommy. I know the album came out in 1969, but the film was released in 1975. And it's an interesting movie. I don't know if I would say it's one of my favorite movies or anything, but it was kind of fun. And of course the soundtrack is great. So I don't have the actual soundtrack from the motion picture, I don't think, but I've certainly got 2 or 3 different versions of Tommy, the album. I've got the deluxe edition. I think they came out with in 2013. So I thought I'd play you some cuts from Tommy to celebrate 50 years from the release of the movie. Start out with the overture, the lead into the whole thing. Then the Acid Queen, one of the great things in the movie was Tina Turner singing the Acid Queen. And Pinball Wizard, the classic song off of there. And I'm Free, and finish up with the penultimate song off the album, We're Not Gonna Take It.

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They are located at 25 North Wilson in Bozeman and can be reached by phone at 406-404-1224. All right, we just wrapped up a set of The Who from Tommy with We're Not Gonna Take It. Before that, I'm Free, Pinball Wizard. The Acid Queen started out with the lead-in cut Overture. Again, the movie version of Tommy was released 50 years ago today, I think. That's a day or two. And I don't know, I'm kind of stuck in this classic rock rut maybe for a little while longer. I'll try to bounce out of it, but... For no reason that I can discern, I started thinking about Steppenwolf's Magic Carpet Ride a while ago, and that led me down this weird little magic song detour. So I think I'm going to play some of those for you. We'll see what kind of weird things get tied together in my brain. I'm going to play you Magic Carpet Ride by Steppenwolf, then I'm going to play some Who again, because another great magic transportation song is Magic Bus. I'm going to play you the version off Live at Leeds. I think that's one of the greatest live albums that's ever been recorded. And maybe play Magical Mystery Tour by the Beatles. And Spanish Castle Magic by the Jimi Hendrix Experience. Wrap the set up with Black Magic Woman. Santana, of course, did a killer version of that song. But I like the Fleetwood Mac version with Peter Green. So I'm going to play you that. We'll get her going here with Magic Carpet Ride.

0: That was Peter Green's Fleetwood Mac working his guitar magic on Black Magic Woman. I think that might have been the original incarnation of Fleetwood Mac, and certainly some great stuff come out of them before Peter Green left. Before that, the Jimi Hendrix Experience did Spanish Castle Magic. The Beatles did Magical Mystery Tour, and I played The Who's Magic Bus and Steppenwolf's Magic Carpet Ride to start that set out. I'm your host, Bob Wall. This is KGVM Bozeman, the audio mirror of the Gallatin Valley, 95.9 FM, KGVM.org online. I think I threw my classic rock turn for the evening. I'm over it, I think. I do want to thank an underwriter here, and then we'll keep going with some more music, get you up to the midnight hour.
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0: 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Howdy to Bueno and the crew over at Cactus. 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All right, I might be over the classic rock stuff for the evening, but I'm not through with the magic songs. I'm stuck. My apologies, but I'm kind of having fun here. I'm going to play a song next up by King Ropes, a band from right here in Bozeman, or part of them anyway. They're kind of a distributed band, but Dave Hollier's right here in Bozeman. I really like the band, and I really like their album Way Out West, and I think this song, Magical Floating Eye from that album, might be one of my favorites of theirs. So I'll play you that. And then another Bozeman artist, Bluest. She moved over here from Missoula. She's got an album that she put out in 2023 called Cold Sweat. I'll play a cut off that called Practical Magic. Follow that up with Sharon Van Etten and Magical Chords from her album Tramp. And The Kills, Last Day of Magic. Finish it off with an instrumental cut by an artist called Sincato, also known as Charlie Robbins, from an album of his called The Place to Hide. I'll play The Magician.

0: That was Charlie Robbins. Sincato is his stage name. That was The Magician. Before that, The Kills did Last Day of Magic. Sharon Van Etten did Magic Chords. 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And started out with Magical Floating Eye by King Ropes. All right, that's enough of the magic theme for tonight. I'm your host, Bob Wall. 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
1: All right, we're at 11:30. We've got a half an hour left to go of the show. I think with that Cincato cut, it pushed me in the direction of some instrumental stuff. I'm going to play a cut by the California Guitar Trio, who was just down at the Ellen not too long ago, 2 or 3 weeks ago, I think. I saw them there in 2010, and they had soundboard recordings available of the show. I got at one, and so I'll play a cut from that show called Cathedral Peak. And then from 2016 International Guitar Night, they just had that show here, I think back in January or February. I missed that one too. I was kind of bummed. But I saw that one in 2016 with Gore, Lulo Reinhart, Brian Gore, Lulo Reinhart, Adrian Kringle, and Michael Dawes. And so I'm going to play a cut from that tour called Boogie Shred that they all played on together. And then a cut by Chris Proctor. He used to come up here and play every once in a while. I always like to see Chris, fingerstyle guitar player. I'm going to play a cut of his called War Games.

That was Chris Proctor with War Games. Before that, Boogie Shred with Brian Gore, Lulu Reinhardt, Andreas Kringle, and Michael Dawes from International Guitar Night 2016. And California Guitar Trio live at the Ellen Theater in 2010 with Cathedral Peak. Going to keep going here with one of the great instrumental guitar songs, I think, Jeff Beck, from his album Blow by Blow with 'Cause We've Ended Us Lovers. He's certainly capable of guitar pyrotechnics, but this one is just awesome. Nice, slow, and it's as much about the space between the notes. I'm going to play a cut by Joe Satriani after that. Another one that's, he certainly rips it up, but one of his mellower ones, Always With Me, Always With You from Surfing with the Alien. Then amp it up a little bit with some Dixie Dregs, Steve Morse, another fantastic electric guitar player. I'll play Take It Off the Top. And then I'll play you out with as much as I can squeeze in of the Steve Morse Band from their album Structural Damage. I'll play the telecut.

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0: From New York, this is Democracy Now!
1: We all need to do everything we can to cool things down now. I will not give ICE the pretext to expand operations in our state. For that reason, New Jersey law enforcement is today establishing a peaceful, protected protest zone in the area right outside Delaney Hall.
0: New Jersey Governor Mikey Sherrill calls in New Jersey state troopers outside the geo-run massive immigration jail, Delaney Hall, as the Newark mayor implements a nightly curfew. Inside the jail, detainees are on their 11th day of a hunger and labor strike. We'll go to New Jersey for the latest. Then de-ICE Citizens Bank, a grassroots campaign focusing on the funders of private prisons, is gaining momentum. We'll speak with former Wall Street Journal and Business Week reporter Paul Barrett and Oscar-nominated filmmaker Julie Cohen.
2: We're protesting Citizens Bank. We're shutting down our accounts at Citizens Bank because of their financing the private prison companies behind Delaney Hall and other ICE detention that is responsible for so much abuse of our immigrant neighbors.
0: And finally, three protesters in Spokane, Washington, were found guilty of conspiracy after attending a protest outside an ICE jail.
3: My name is Bajan Malvawala. I'm an Army veteran and regular guy, and I was just convicted of aiding and abetting a conspiracy for a peaceful protest that happened in Spokane, Washington, June 11th, 2025.
0: We'll go to Spokane to speak with Bajan Malvawala, as well as Aaron Glantz, who's reporting this story for The Guardian. All that and more coming up. Welcome to Democracy Now!, democracynow.org, The War and Peace Report. I'm Amy Goodman. The U.S. attacked Iranian radar and drone sites on the island of Keshem over the weekend, while Iran said it launched a retaliatory attack on a U.S. base in Kuwait. This comes as Iran's foreign ministry claims it's not currently engaging in talks with the U.S. on the details of its nuclear program, and that Iran and Oman are the only two countries that have a right to, quote, exercise sovereignty, unquote, in the Strait of Hormuz. Despite this, President Trump claimed on social media that, quote, Iran really wants to make a deal, unquote. On Saturday, Trump said during an interview with his daughter-in-law, Laura Trump, on Fox News, that the U.S. should not have waged war on Iran.
4: You look at what happened with Iraq. We did so bad. That was such a foolish thing, what we did. Shouldn't have been there in the first place, by the way. And shouldn't have been in Iran. But Iran has the capability. If we didn't hit them with the B-2 bombers 9 months ago, they would have a nuclear weapon right now.
0: In southern Lebanon, Israeli troops captured the medieval Beaufort Castle over the weekend, raising the Israeli flag over the fortress in what the army described as its deepest incursion in Lebanon in over a quarter of a century. That's despite an April ceasefire brokered by the U.S. between Israel and Lebanon. This comes as Israel's Prime Minister Benjamin Netanyahu and Defense Minister Israel Katz ordered strikes on southern Beirut targeting Hezbollah. Overnight, Israeli attacks killed six people in a village near the city of Nabatea. This is a local resident.
5: Over there in the area where we are, the shelling is towards the Ali al-Tahar Hills, around the Beaufort Castle. We're in these valleys over there, sitting in an orchard. You never know how the drones might carry out some airstrikes on us. They're not sparing anyone.
0: In Gaza, Israeli attacks have killed two Palestinians and injured several others. On Saturday, Dr. Jamal Abu Aboun, head of the anesthesia department, Al Yafa Medical Hospital in central Gaza, was killed in an Israeli drone strike that injured three other civilians, including a two-year-old girl. Since last October's U.S.-brokered so-called ceasefire, Israeli attacks have killed at least 922 Palestinians. The House Armed Services Committee has unveiled its proposed 2027 National Defense Authorization Act, which would see a record-shattering $1.15 trillion spent on the U.S. military over the next fiscal year. Among the bill's many provisions is Section 224, entitled the United States-Israel Defense Technology Cooperation Initiative, unquote. The provision would bring the U.S. and Israel into an unprecedented partnership covering technology sharing, the co-production of weapon systems, and bilateral research and development across multiple domains of warfare, including biotechnology, autonomous systems, AI, cyber warfare, and more. During a closed-door testimony with the House Oversight Committee on Friday, former Attorney General Pam Bondi claimed she lacked real authority in overseeing the release of the Epstein files. Instead, she blamed her successor, Attorney General Todd Blanche, Trump's former personal lawyer. Bondi also reportedly told committee members Blanche was managing, quote, the entire investigation, unquote, and determined which documents would be released. That's according to Congressmember Robert Garcia of California, the ranking Democrat on the committee. A federal judge has ordered a temporary halt to the Trump administration's efforts to set up a nearly $1.8 billion slush fund for Trump supporters who say they were wrongly investigated or prosecuted by previous administrations. The so-called Anti-Weaponization Fund was announced by the Department of Justice last month as part of a settlement between the IRS and Donald Trump and his family after the president sued his own administration's IRS for $10 billion over the leaking of his tax returns by an employee of a federal contractor. The Wall Street Journal reports more than a dozen Republican senators have privately urged top Trump aides to abandon the fund over concerns it could award millions of dollars to Trump supporters who attacked the Capitol and its police on January 6, 2021. Vice President Mike Pence also condemned the fund.
6: Let's get rid of this fund. I mean, it's deeply offensive to me that you could have a fund that could even possibly compensate people who assaulted police officers or vandalized the Capitol on January 6th. And I think that's broadly held by most Republicans.
0: In Newark, New Jersey, today marks the 11th day since hundreds of immigrants detained at the ICE jail known as Delaney Hall began a hunger and labor strike demanding their immediate release. Protesters and organizers continued to gather near the jail Sunday after New Jersey State Police erected a barricade about a half a mile long around Delaney Hall's perimeter. Activists have denounced New Jersey Governor Mikey Sherrill for deploying state police against protesters, with some officers wearing riot gear. Newark Mayor Ross Baraka has imposed a nightly curfew around Delaney Hall until further notice. There were reports of more arrests Sunday night as some protesters defied the curfew. Mayor Baraka's move came after another weekend of clashes between protesters and law enforcement. New Jersey Governor Sherrill said family visitations at Delaney Hall were partially restored Sunday after the Department of Homeland Security suspended visits citing the protests. Many organizers and relatives of detainees said they were denied entry to the facility after waiting for hours. This is Karen Marino, whose uncle, Gabriel Marino, has been jailed at Delaney Hall since August of last year. She said her uncle lived in the United States for most of his life after migrating from Oaxaca, Mexico as a teenager.
7: My uncle is starving to death in there. His molars have fallen out. It is chaotic in there. It is hell. This is just like Auschwitz. It is history repeating itself. My uncle is in one of the hunger-striking detention units. He is in there supporting this, but my uncle is feeling very weak, and I feel that he is dying in there. He is in the detention unit where guards have beaten and assaulted detainees.
0: Again, Karen Marino's uncle, Gabriel, has been at Delaney Hall since last August. She was speaking to Democracy Now!'s Maria Teresena. We'll have more on Delaney Hall after headlines. In Texas, police have arrested an Immigration and Customs Enforcement agent who faces charges of felony assault and falsely reporting a crime during an immigration raid in Minneapolis in January. Hennepin County prosecutors allege 52-year-old Christian Castro shot Venezuelan immigrant Julio Sosa Celis in the leg through the door of a home, then lied by claiming the assault was in self-defense. Castro was booked into the Cameron County Jail in Texas Friday. If he challenges his extradition, Democratic Governor Tim Walz of Minnesota will have to make a formal request from Texas Republican Governor Greg Abbott, a Trump ally. The U.S. military says it struck a vessel in the Eastern Pacific on Saturday, killing three men. U.S. Southern Command claimed the vessel was, quote, engaged in narco-trafficking operations, again, providing no evidence. Since September, the Pentagon says it's killed more than 200 people in strikes on boats in the Caribbean Pacific. The attacks have been widely condemned as unlawful extrajudicial killings. In Colombia, a pro-Trump lawyer and businessman took lead over an ally of outgoing leftist President Gustavo Petro in the first round of the presidential election on Sunday. Far-right candidate Abelardo de la Espriella took nearly 44% of the vote compared to 41% for Ivan Cepeda, who's vowed to continue Petro's progressive agenda and negotiate peace deals with armed groups. De la Espriella has promised to crack down on crime and build mega prisons like SECOT. That's the Salvadoran prison inspired by El Salvador's president, Nayib Bukele. The two candidates will head to a runoff later this month. A federal judge has ordered Donald Trump's name to be removed from the John F. Kennedy Center for the Performing Arts. U.S. District Judge Christopher Cooper ruled Friday Trump's rebranding of the center to include his own name constituted an illegal act, writing, quote, Congress gave the Kennedy Center its name and only Congress can change it, unquote. Judge Cooper also temporarily barred Trump from closing the Kennedy Center for what Trump claimed are renovations. Trump announced a two-year closure after a wave of artists and performers resigned or canceled performances. Meanwhile, President Trump has lashed out at prominent artists who've canceled plans to perform at the Great American State Fair. That's the name of a series of events on the National Mall to celebrate the 250th anniversary of the signing of the Declaration of Independence. A number of performers say they were misled by organizers and did not know of the event's connections to Trump and his MAGA movement. Among those canceling are Young MC, Morris Day, Martina McBride, CNC Music Factory, and the Commodores. In response, President Trump blasted the artists who dropped out as third rate and said he might replace their performances by delivering a major speech, unquote. Brooklyn Rivera, a prominent Nicaraguan indigenous leader, died in prison over the weekend. He was 73 years old. Rivera was a former lawmaker and leader of the Miskito people, the largest indigenous group in Nicaragua. In the 1980s, Rivera fought against the Sandinista government alongside the CIA-backed Contra rebels. He was imprisoned 3 years ago by Nicaraguan authorities. 3 days before his death, the government published photos of Rivera bedridden, intubated, and emaciated, prompting outrage from human rights groups. And here in New York, family and friends gathered at Riverside Church Saturday for a memorial service celebrating the life of Assata Shakur, the legendary Black Panther and Black liberation activist who died last September at the age of 78 in Cuba. Assata Shakur was convicted in the May 2, 1973 killing of a New Jersey state trooper during a shootout that left one of her fellow activists dead. She was shot twice by police during the incident. In 1979, she managed to escape from jail and flee to Cuba, where she received political asylum. She long proclaimed her innocence. This is the renowned abolitionist, author, and activist Angela Davis speaking at Saturday's memorial service.
8: And so when we defend Assata Shakur today, We are defending all radical movements, anti-racist movements, abolition feminist movements, anti-Zionist movements, anti-war movements, anti-capitalist movements.
0: And those are some of the headlines. This is Democracy Now!, democracynow.org, The War and Peace Report. I'm Amy Goodman. We begin today's show in New Jersey, as today marks 11 days since an estimated 300 immigrants detained at the Delaney Hall Newark ICE jail began a hunger and labor strike demanding their immediate release. Protesters and organizers continued to gather near the massive jail over the weekend after New Jersey State Police imposed a barricade about a half mile long around Delaney's Hall perimeter. Activists denounced New Jersey Governor Mikey Sherrill for deploying state police with officers in riot gear reportedly beating up protesters. Newark Mayor Ross Baraka has imposed a nightly curfew around Delaney Hall until further notice. There were reports of more arrests Sunday night as some protesters defied the curfew. Mayor Baraka's announcement Sunday came after another weekend of clashes between protesters and law enforcement. Democracy Now!'s Maria Terracena was on the ground and spoke to several people. This is Sally Pillay, a mutual aid advocate with Eyes on ICE New Jersey. She described the chaotic scene as state police swarmed the protest outside Delaney Hall Saturday night.
9: There was no announcement. There was nothing. It just came. There was an escalation of police with shields, mounted horses, flashbangs, tear gas, smoke bombs. That was just one after the other, one after the other. And there was just no sense of safeness that people in the crowd felt. We do mutual aid and support for the families. We had nothing to do with the protests that were going on, but the way the police, the state police moved and the local police moved against the crowd from the north side coming down Doremus Avenue, it started to shove the crowd towards the white mutual aid tent. And so we felt very trapped, and then the smoke was coming in, and so we had to escape.
0: Meanwhile, union workers led a picket line near Delaney Hall Sunday afternoon, demanding the ICE jail be shut down. For more on the latest, we're joined by Bob Hennelly. He's the award-winning investigative journalist, general manager of WBAI Pacifica Radio in New York, also host of What's Going On Labor Monday, and has been covering the protests at Delaney Hall. His new piece for Salon is titled Escalating Tensions at Newark Migrant Prison Draws Ire of Lawmakers. Bob, if you can go through the weekend with the New Jersey governor, who actually has called for Delaney Hall to be shut down, calling out New Jersey state troopers, and take us through the weekend, right through the state of exception or emergency that the Newark mayor has now imposed.
10: So I do think we do have to introduce one element here that in your comprehensive lead-in you didn't include, which was the decision by the Trump administration last week with Secretary Mullen threatening to actually closed the international arrival function at Newark Liberty Airport right as the World Cup is about to start. And all of the states in this region have invested heavily in that. Also, what is most disturbing, perhaps, is that anyone who's been around for a while, and I have the fortune and privilege to be in that category, you have to recall that in 1967, the deployment during what has been called the rebellion in Newark with the state police and National Guard and the same kind of freelance vibe, it's actually disturbing, resulted in the death of 27 people. And a subsequent report by the Lilly Commission, which was convened by Governor Hughes, much like the Kerner Commission, found that actually the state police and National Guard extended the period of time of civil unrest, contributing to the length of chaos because they actually targeted Black businesses for destruction. I'm not suggesting that happened here, but it is disturbing that it's such an ahistorical response. And what it does do is make the conflict and the police violence, which of course, the likes of the New York Post and 770, that's what they want, takes us off the heroism of the detainees who have written this these three letters I said last time I was lucky enough to be on with you, where they've written something that I think that historians will say is equivalent to the Declaration of Independence, because they so vividly describe the way they've been deprived of all the basic human rights that we come to associate with this nation. And we know from speaking with scholars, they enjoy, and yet we have a period of lawlessness in this country where the Trump administration is just systematically ignoring writ of habeas corpuses that have been issued by Article III courts. And I just think it's also foreseeable. You do know, because you covered it when it happened, back in May of 2025, Mayor Baraka was taken off the street by masked federal agents. I recall this all the time, because this is when it really started. And Bonnie Watson Coleman, Congresswoman, 80 pounds when wet, and Representative MacGyver, Representative Menendez, all wrapped around in the tradition of nonviolent self-defense, Gandhi's tradition to slow down the process of these masked agents taking the elected mayor of New Jersey's largest city into custody. Now, at that point, I submit, that's when the state of New Jersey, under the prior administration, needed to stand up a protective corridor for the humanitarian work that's going on there. And that's the upset here, is that folks who are well-intentioned, who see this, what happened in Minneapolis with the assassination of Renee Good and Alex Preddy, they come there ready to engage with the helmet on, gas mask. And what they may not know is that there's a very fragile humanitarian effort, which of course I'm not surprised your reporter captured with Sally there, where they were, when things are calm, individuals are released who have been detained or imprisoned. And it's so important that they be encircled by the beloved community, not by a pool of reporters or protesters, that they be cared for, that they end up, and you know, you may know this area, that part of Ironbound is an industrial area. And so they're literally dumped on the sidewalk, no means to connect with their family. And with these aid workers, this faith-based community enterprise has been going on since the winter of 2025, before people knew what Delaney Hall was, that gets fractured when there's not the disciplined, nonviolent protest going on outside. And so these folks don't get the advantage of being debriefed. First, they may not get released. And second, many of them don't have legal counsel. They're denied the interaction with a social worker, the ability to have resources to get on with their life and to continue to fight for their freedom.
0: Mm-hmm. And Bob, if you can explain what the state of exception is that Mayor Baraka has imposed, and then the labor groups that came out yesterday, Sunday, around 4 o'clock.
10: Right. So, and this is caused, has a historic irony. Amiri Baraka is the late poet and cultural leader, was one of the key leaders in Newark at the time of the insurrection, had been beaten by the Newark police. His son is Mayor Roz Baraka. Mayor Baraka does not impose this kind of thing, like a curfew, without having, I'd say, some reasonable concern. It's only in the area around Ironbound, this distinct area of Ironbound, because Ironbound itself is diverse. There's a part of Ironbound that is a rich cultural, music community, residential community, and then there's a part of it that's industrial. So that you need to understand that. The union turnout was underreported. I'm so glad you mentioned it. HPAE, the nurses union in New Jersey, 32BJ-SEIU, they do see the labor connection here, because remember, as we spoke last time, these inmates are getting $1 a day, while the head of GEO, a private corporation, is getting over $11 million. So there's actually, and I'm wondering, at what point does America Corrections Unions stand up and say, listen, this isn't good across the board? And that's, we are seeing labor step up and seeing the connection between this fundamental civil liberties question.
0: Bob Henley, I want to thank you for being with us. We're going to continue to follow what's going on at Delaney Hall. Bob Henley, award-winning investigative journalist, broadcast and print for more than 40 years, general manager of WBAI Pacifica Radio, which is doing wall-to-wall coverage of what's happening at Delaney. He's host of What's Going On Labor Monday. Up next, Oscar-nominated director Julie Cohen and former Wall Street Journal reporter Paul Barrett on the De-ICE Citizens Bank campaign. Stay with us.

0: Nitorini, my friend, by the Malian singer Fatoumata Jawara, performed in Democracy Now! Years ago. This is Democracy Now!, democracynow.org. I'm Amy Goodman. We look now at a growing boycott against Citizens Bank amidst a campaign to pressure the corporation to divest from financing CoreCivic and Geo Group, two of the nation's largest private operators of ICE jails. An interfaith coalition of dozens of religious groups in Boston said Citizens Bank has failed to adequately address its concern about financing private prisons. So the group is now withdrawing $1 million from its estimated $14 million account with the bank. The Greater Boston Interfaith Organization plans to continue pulling out $1 million at a time until the bank addresses its concerns. This is Senior Minister of Old South Church in Boston, Bishop John Edgerton, explaining the decision on MS Now.
1: We pulled $1 million out today. We transferred it to another bank because we want Citizens to stop doing this dirty business. Citizens is one of the only banks in the country that banks with and provides financing for CoreCivic and Geo Group, two of the most notorious private prison companies in this country. This year, Emmanuel Damas, who is a neighbor, a Boston resident, a 56-year-old man, he died in CoreCivic detention in Arizona from a toothache. He had a toothache. He complained about it. They didn't give him proper care. His toothache became an infection. His infection became sepsis, and he died. And these are the practices that CoreCivic is notorious for and Geo Group is notorious for. And they will not be abusing our neighbors, not with our money.
0: That's Reverend John Edgerton speaking to Rachel Maddow. A Citizens Bank spokesperson responded to Democracy Now! In a statement that said, quote, Citizens is deeply committed to the communities we serve, investing $2 billion in 2025 to help build or preserve more than 8,000 affordable housing units, contributing over 265,000 volunteer hours and partnering with nonprofits across our footprint. People have strong and often differing views on issues like immigration. It's an important public policy debate, but it's not the role of the banks to set policy. Our role is to follow the law and apply our standards consistently as we serve all of our clients, Citizens Bank said to Democracy Now! For more, we're joined by two guests here in New York. Julie Cohen is an Oscar-nominated director who's made many films, including RBG, about the Supreme Court Justice. Everybody, my name is Polly Murray. She and her husband, Paul Barrett, who is a former reporter with The Wall Street Journal and Bloomberg Businessweek, wrote an op-ed this weekend for NJ.com about their decision to close their accounts at Citizens Bank over the bank's complicity with Delaney Hall and other ICE jails. We welcome you both to Democracy Now! Thank you so much for being with us. Julie, let's start with you. Talk about what this Citizens Bank campaign is all about and about your personal decision.
2: Yeah, the campaign to protest Citizens Bank is about their complicity. They finance both Geo Group, which operates Delaney Hall and other ICE detention, and CoreCivic, which operates the Dilley Center in Texas, which you may remember is where Liam Ramos was held and many other children are still being held. And the idea is to basically use our collective economic power to speak out about those who are give it kind of aiding and abetting this system. I mean, I'm taken aback hearing the statement that Citizens Bank just gave you. I'm hearing it for the first time just now, but there was a phrase in there where he said they're committed to upholding the law. Well, some of what's going on, a lot of what's going on in these ICE detention facilities is not lawful because people are being detained there, immigrant neighbors, most of whom have not committed any crime beyond immigration violations, are being held there without due process. So that's unconstitutional. So they're not upholding the law if they're helping finance these facilities.
0: And explain, we're talking about hunger and labor a hunger and a labor strike inside the jail. The labor part of it isn't talked about as much. While DHS denies this is going on, interestingly, the border czar, Tom Homan, has talked about force feeding, though he has denied that the hunger strike is happening.
2: Yeah, he's done all kinds of things. He's denied the hunger strike is happening. He's saying that they might have to force feed people, which you obviously wouldn't have to do if there was no hunger strike. And he has also deeply inaccurately claimed that the reason this just happened, I think on Fox yesterday, he was saying the reason that the hunger strikers are striking is because they feel that they have the right to the ethnic food of their home countries, made up out of whole cloth. The issue is their unconstitutional incarceration. They also have complained about conditions including putrid water, not enough food, and worms in their food. Nobody's talking about wanting to get their own specialized ethnic food. That's just crap.
0: Paul Barrett, you're a former reporter with the Wall Street Journal and with Business Week. If you can talk about CoreCivic and GEO, these corporations and Citizens Bank relationship with them.
3: Sure. These are major corporations that require continued financing from banks and other financial institutions in order to operate. Over more than a dozen years, Citizens Bank has arranged for and helped provide some $2 billion in financing for GEO Group and CoreCivic. Without that money, these corporations literally could not function. In 2019, other major banks and financial institutions pulled back from precisely this type of financing, not because of what's going on in Delaney Hall. Delaney Hall wasn't open at that time. They pulled back because they could see that association with the private prison industry was hurting their brand reputation, and they said, no more, we're out of this business. Banks do care about what consumers think about their business. Citizens just decided to stay in, to keep taking the profits from this financing, and as a result, now finds itself enmeshed in this, you know, obscene policy of the Trump administration. And we're just calling for them to step back. They can just stop doing it. It's not that complicated.
0: Last year, during a quarterly earnings call for the private prison company GEO Group, the CEO, David Donahue, claimed that Delaney Hall, another ICE detention center in Michigan, Northlake, would represent potentially an additional $130 million in annual revenue and the need for over 160,000 ICE detention beds nationwide.
4: To date, the Delaney Hall and Northlake contract announcements represent in excess of $130 million of this annualized revenue potential. However, these facilities are expected to generate only partial revenue and earnings contribution in 2025 due to the timing of these facility activations. As a reminder, once a contract has been awarded, our typical facility activation period is 60 to 90 days to hire, train, and clear staff, and to get the facility ready for occupancy, followed by a gradual ramp up in utilization. As we have previously discussed, before the passage of the Lake and Riley Act, the Trump administration had indicated a need to ramp up to 100,000 total ICE detention beds for increased interior enforcement operations. Based on public statements from ICE, the implementation of the Lake and Riley Act could require an incremental 60,000 ICE detention beds or more. We continue to believe that an increase to between 100,000 and 160,000 total detention beds will require a range of solutions for the detention and processing of migrants in the United States.
0: That's David Donahue, CEO of GEO Group, the for-profit prison company that runs Delaney Hall. Paul Barrett.
3: Well, one of GEO Group's top former officials has just become the top official of ICE.
0: So today, actually.
3: Right, a guy named Venturella. And this indicates the tight enmeshment between the Trump administration policy, this private prison corporation, and in turn, Citizens Bank, which provides the vital financing that GEO Group needs to operate. So this is what we want to see disentangled. We want to see Citizens Bank walking away from this situation.
0: Julie, you write in your piece at NJ.com, there are multiple ways to protest the Trump anti-immigrant agenda, and not all of them require you to show up in person at an ICE detention facility. You talk about pressuring your local government to refuse to allow ICE to open one of its privately operated jails where you live. Can you describe how this has happened around the country? And also, you and Paul have been protesting outside Delaney dozens of times.
2: Yeah, I mean, we've been going to Delaney pretty much ever since it opened last spring. We were there the same week, I think just the day, maybe the day before or the day after Representative McIver was arrested there and is still facing potentially 17 years in prison, by the way, another thing that should be protested vehemently.
0: This is LaMonica McIver, the New Jersey Congress member, who said she was trying to protect the mayor who was arrested, Mayor Ross Baraka of Newark, right. And she has been indicted by Alina Hubba, actually, was the U.S. attorney at the time, right. Who's been removed because they said she was unlawfully there as right. U.S. attorney, right. President Trump's former personal attorney.
2: Yeah, it's just illegality on top of illegality, which is almost leading me to forget what I was saying, but we go there, you know, you had earlier on the show one of the mutual aid supporters of the people detained there and their families, Sally. And really, we've just been, there are people there every single day. Paul and I had been going about once a week, you know, just for a few hours to support what they're doing and to just stand outside with signs kind of reminding community, which on that strip of Newark is basically short-haul truckers, what's going on inside, holding up signs saying no detention without due process, saying no concentration camps in the USA.
0: And what are the shoes?
2: Okay, yes. The mutual aid groups, one thing that they do is help make sure that visitors can get inside the facility to see their loved ones at the scheduled visiting time. The guards at Delaney come up with kind of an ever-shifting list of reasons that people could be kept out. And often a wife will be kept out because she's not wearing the right kind of shoes. She has open-toed shoes. In some cases, she's wearing Crocs. She's wearing yoga pants. The mutual aid.
0: There is a dress code to
2: visit?
0: Well,
2: there is a dress code, but the problem is that the dress code tends to change and shift over time, so people are never quite sure, and depending on what guard is at the gate, you know, there's no waiting room inside. This isn't like a regular prison. There's like this little outdoor, now, first there was nothing, and then there's like a few kind of stadium bleachers with a little thing over them. And so if someone goes up and says, no, you can't see your husband who was grabbed, like in one case, you know, while he was out getting diapers for your kids, you can't see your husband now because you're wearing Crocs, then there's this mutual aid tent that's right out there saying, hey, what size shoes are you? We have shoes. We have pants if you need pants. And that's what, and people are then able to go in to see their loved ones.
0: And Paul Barrett, the pressuring of local governments to refuse to allow ICE to open jails in their community?
3: Right. Well, this is actually succeeding all across the country. There are many communities in multiple states, including New Jersey, where local pressure on city councilmen and mayors and so forth is actually causing the communities to put up barriers to the opening of these facilities. And people just need to keep the pressure up because there is a successful campaign to slow down this process. And I will predict that in coming months, I think we're going to see ICE backing away from opening some of these facilities altogether.
0: Well, I want to thank you both for being with us. Paul Barrett, former reporter at the Wall Street Journal and Bloomberg Businessweek, and Julie Cohen, Oscar-nominated filmmaker who made the film including RBG. They wrote an op-ed this weekend for NJ.com about their decision to close their accounts at Citizens Bank because of the bank's complicity with Delaney Hall and other ICE detention camps or jails. And actually, Saturday is a big day of action, Julie.
2: Yes, we are taking part. We didn't start this movement, but we have joined in enthusiastically in a national day of action. Anyone who wants to check it out can go to dicitizensbank.org, and you will find right now there are more than 90 protests planned outside Citizens branches all over the Northeast Midwest. There's the map of it. If there isn't one near your Citizens, just set one up yourself. We did. We'd been going to our friends at Montclair Indivisibles, and then we decided we would do our own in Bloomfield this weekend, so you can just click on and find out where the one nearest is. Show up with your citizen sign, or someone will give you a sign. It's so easy, and it's so worth doing, and this citizen pressure really has made a difference. It stopped Avelo Airlines from flying detainees out of the country, doing deportation flights. Like, citizen action can really make a difference, and that's what we're not banking on.
0: I want to thank Julie Cohen and Paul Barrett. This is Democracy Now!, democracynow.org. I'm Amy Goodman. As Paul Barrett said, the acting director of Immigration and Customs Enforcement, he officially resigned from the agency just about a year after his appointment to oversee Trump's rapid expansion of nationwide ICE raids, immigration detention, and deportations. Yesterday was Todd Lyons' official last day heading up ICE, after he announced in April he'd be stepping down by the end of May. Lyons was never confirmed by the Senate. During his tenure, he repeatedly defended ICE's tactics, even as the agency faced mounting scrutiny over its agents' violent crackdown on protesters and dehumanizing treatment of immigrants. The man who continues to be ICE head today, who takes over from Lyons, Trump tapped David Venturella, a former ICE official, private prison executive who was the vice president at GEO Group, to replace Lyons. Senator Elizabeth Warren's demanding Venturella disclose more details about his ties to GEO Group, which, according to Public Citizen, saw its profits jump from $32 million in 2024 to more than $254 million last year, as the Trump administration expands government contracts with ICE jails nationwide. Senator Warren's letter to Venturella said in part, quote, "You worked at the GEO Group, the largest private prison contractor operating immigrant detention facilities across the U.S., for over a decade prior to joining ICE. That history and your reported use of DHS personnel and resources for personal or political favors raise serious concerns about your ability to effectively serve as ICE's leader, especially at a time when the Trump administration's mass deportation agenda is systematically violating fundamental human rights," Senator Warren wrote. For more, we're joined by Sitara Khandhari, advocacy director at Detention Watch Network. Tell us more about who David Venturella is and what role GEO Group has played with the expansion of these for-profit private prisons around the country holding immigrants.
5: Good morning, Amy. Thanks for having me. Yes, as you mentioned, David Venturella is an official.

0: detention facility that has opened over the last year or two. That one, along with several others that we had been keeping an eye on since the Biden administration opened over the last couple of years and have been detaining people in ICE custody now under the Trump administration. And as your guests previously mentioned, the conditions at these facilities, like the conditions at detention facilities across the country, whether they're run by GEO Group or one of the other private detention contractors or you know, local or federal or state government, the conditions are horrendous. And Venturella has had sort of a really direct role in how all of this has developed over the last year, 2 years specifically, but really decades.
1: I mean, it is very interesting that both Venturella and Tom Homan, the so-called border czar, who's denying that immigrant detainees are on hunger strike, but then threatening to force feed them, worked for under Obama, President Obama.
0: Exactly. And this was, you know, just like we're seeing now under President Trump with this campaign of mass detention and deportation, the Obama years was the last period of mass deportations that we saw. Your viewers may remember he was dubbed the deporter in chief by many immigrant rights advocates. He oversaw a huge number of deportations during his tenure. And of course, Venturella was at the agency during that time. And now he is supporting the current Trump administration and carrying out really a brutal mass detention and deportation campaign.
1: He was senior vice president at GEO Group, which runs Delaney Hall and many other immigrant jails. And now, starting today, is the head of ICE. If you could comment on the amount of money that GEO Group is getting, as Detention Watch has noted, earlier this year, GEO Group reported a company record of $254 million in profit last year, roughly a 700% increase from the year before.
0: Yeah, I'm going to say that again to make sure your viewers heard. A 700% increase in profits. I mean, that's really, really unheard of. And, you know, we heard throughout the election cycle how excited the private prison companies were about a potential Trump administration coming in. You know, already under the Biden administration, there had been ongoing negotiations around expansion. We had been keeping an eye on Delaney Hall, Northlake in Michigan, several other facilities that had been under negotiation for new contracts with ICE. And then, of course, with the Trump administration coming in and with this expanded detention and deportation campaign have really made a massive, massive profit. And I think it's really critical for folks to understand really the intricate relationship that private prison companies have with ICE. It's really revolving door. And this is a classic example, as I said before, Venturella being at ICE previously under Bush and Obama and now, and then going back to GEO and now back under the Trump administration. And it's really hard to see where the interests of ICE end and those of private prison companies begin. They're so intertwined that it's hard to see a separation between them.
1: Finally, the Washington Post observed a federal ethics rule generally bars government employees from working on contracts awarded to their former employers for a year, but the administration granted Venturella a waiver from this rule. As an ICE advisor, Venturella has advocated for the use of warehouses to detain immigrants, a practice that's drawn nationwide outrage. NBC News noted that after he retired from GEO, Venturella was a consultant for the company advising on new and existing contracts, according to a filing with the Securities and Exchange Commission. Your final comments in this last 30 seconds, Sitara.
0: It really shows the depth of corruption with this administration, the fact that he was able to get a waiver. You know, by the way, former Attorney General Pam Bondi also was a lobbyist for private prison companies. I mean, the entanglement runs deep. And at the end of the day, the people who suffer are those who are behind bars in detention centers across the country and their loved ones. And by the way, you know, all Americans, I mean, this is all at great moral cost and billions in taxpayer dollars as you know, right now Congress is considering handing ICE another $38 billion, which, by the way, is the same amount of money that they propose to spend on these warehouse detention facilities.
1: Sitara Gandhari, I want to thank

you for being with us, Advocacy Director at Detention Watch Network. Coming up, we go to Spokane, Washington, where three people have been convicted of conspiracy for taking part in a protest. We'll speak to one of them, Army veteran Bajan Mavawala, and reporter Aaron Glantz. Stay with us.

0: Rapture by Kasi Velaza, performed at the Brooklyn Folk Festival. This is Democracy Now!, democracynow.org. I'm Amy Goodman. We end today's show with President Trump's escalating crackdown on First Amendment rights. A federal jury last week convicted three people, including a U.S. military veteran, of felony conspiracy charges over their involvement in an anti-ICE protest in Spokane, Washington, last June. The protesters are awaiting sentencing, face up to 6 years in prison. For more, we go to Spokane, where we're joined by one of them. Bajan Mavawala is a U.S. military veteran in the war in Afghanistan. We're also joined by Aaron Glantz, fellow at the Center for Advanced Study of Behavioral Sciences at Stanford University. His recent piece for The Guardian headlined, "Federal Jury Finds Army Veteran and Two Other ICE Protesters Guilty of Conspiracy." Before we go to Bajan, I'm wondering, Aaron, if you can talk about the significance of this term conspiracy. I want to go to a clip first of an interview that you did on PBS's NewsHour. This is former acting U.S. Attorney General Richard Barker on PBS NewsHour.
1: Nobody was really hurt. None of the protesters were hurt. Fortunately, none of the law enforcement officers were hurt either.
2: He was aware that other U.S. attorneys had been ousted for refusing to comply with Trump Justice Department orders, and he worried about his ability to act ethically if he stayed on the job. So he resigned.
1: I didn't feel in this case that a conspiracy charge that would carry a 6-year term of incarceration was true to who I was or who I wanted to be as a federal prosecutor.
0: So that's former acting U.S. Attorney General Richard Barker resigned, speaking to our guest, Aaron Glantz, on PBS NewsHour. Aaron, so talk about the significance of this conspiracy conviction. Just before we go to the military veteran who was convicted.
3: I mean, what we have here is a really large reach of the conspiracy statute. The charge here, conspiracy to impede or injure federal officers. What happened was a relatively minor demonstration at an ICE facility in Spokane, Washington. There was a Facebook post by the former president of the Spokane City Council about two Venezuelan migrants who were going to be according to him, unlawfully deported. A federal judge ended up freeing one of those migrants, saying his arrest was unconstitutional. A number of demonstrators showed up. Bajan was one of them. He went home. He was going about his life. And then a month later, the FBI showed up at his door and a number of other demonstrators and arrested them for conspiracy. The individual you just heard from, Richard Barker, was the head of the U.S. Attorney's Office in Eastern Washington State, and he declined to sign the indictment. He resigned. When I spoke with him, he talked about the fact that here you have a case where no protesters were hurt, no ICE agents were hurt, and yet a number of the demonstrators are facing 6 years in prison. At the same time, the killers of Renee Good and Alex Preddy in Minneapolis have not been prosecuted at all, and he did not feel good about that. He talked to me about being a Sunday school teacher and needing to go before his fellow church members and talk to them about right and wrong, and he didn't think he could stay in his job. And I think that that's ultimately what this case is about in some way. You're going to hear from Bajan in a second. I was really impressed with him the whole time I've been covering this case over the past year as somebody who signed up to serve his country in Afghanistan in 2021 when Afghanistan fell to the Taliban, helping individuals come to this country to avoid being killed by the Taliban, who helped the U.S. military, and then standing up for some of his fellow residents in Spokane when the Trump administration tried to unlawfully deport them, always standing up and now facing 6 years in prison.
0: So let's go to Bajan Mavawala. This is your first interview since your conviction for aiding the conspiracy, for taking part in this ICE protest. Bajan, six of the nine people originally charged took plea deals, but you, Archer and Farrell, decided to fight. Now you've been convicted. Your response and why you decided to go to trial?
4: Yeah, I definitely felt like it was important to go to trial because if I had taken a plea deal, it would have essentially been me lying and saying that, you know, I did something that I didn't do. I didn't assault anybody. I didn't destroy any property. And the protest was largely peaceful. And I felt that it was very important to put that in front of a jury. And I think it's important to note that I was convicted of aiding and abetting, which was not included in the original indictment that I was arrested for back in July of last year.
0: Talk about why you decided to engage in this protest. You're a former U.S. Army, you're a U.S. Army combat veteran. You served in Afghanistan. Why put yourself on the line here?
4: I believe very strongly in the importance for people to be able to immigrate to the United States, for asylum seekers to find safety here. And I also very strongly believe in the people's right to address their government for things that they believe is wrong. And I saw a post on Reddit that said, you know, hey, these people are being unlawfully detained. And I had time and I said, you know what, I'm going to go down and do what's right. I'm going to go and tell them, hey, I do not agree with this. I think this is wrong.
0: Inspired by your arrest, your father, who we talked to, announced his congressional run in January will appear at a forum with other candidates Tuesday night. Have you heard from the incumbent Congressman Michael Baumgartner since your conviction?
4: I have not heard anything from him. I'm not sure if he's made a statement or not.
0: And can you talk about your involvement since you were in Afghanistan and helping Afghan refugees come to this country, how you got involved with this work and how it inspired you to stand up against ICE?
4: My dad also deployed to Afghanistan around the same time that I did. And there was one of the guys that he had trained while he was there. He managed to get on one of the planes leaving as Kabul was falling, but his wife and young children were not able to. My dad asked if I could help to see if we could find a way to get them out of the country. And it just kind of snowballed from there. I mean, we ended up at one point, we had about 200 people on the list that we were trying to track, and we had to really significantly pare that down because
0: We have 10 seconds, Bajan.
4: So I thought, you know, hey, this is something that's really important to do. I wanted to help those people.
0: Bajan Mavawala, I want to thank you so much for being with us. And Aaron Glantz, fellow at the Center for Advanced Study of Behavioral Sciences at Stanford University, will link to your article in The Guardian. Federal jury finds Army veteran and two other ICE protesters guilty of conspiracy. I'm Amy Goodman.

0: cord fitting right into a socket. Once connected, the receptor cortisol moves through the cell and actually into the cell's DNA, where other functions now become possible. Inflammation is an important part of our immune response to bacterial infections, poor diet choices, and stress. Cortisol signals our immune response to inflammation, and we begin to take care of those problems. But what if a person is under constant stress? Our immune system becomes burdened, and we become more susceptible to other problems, such as colds, infections, and allergies. Some reports even indicate possible relationships between high stress levels and cancer. In our modern lives, we do face stressful conditions. Cortisol helps manage those situations. More stress signals a need for more cortisol. More cortisol causes our immune system to counter the stress effects. As a response to inflammation, more fluids, which contain helpful white blood cells, are sent to affected areas. Accumulation of the fluids can cause swelling. The contraction of our blood vessels due to cortisol increases oxygen levels as blood pressure increases. More blood also brings some heat. Cortisol shuts down non-essential functions like reproduction and digestion. When cortisol levels are not naturally brought back down, such as when the stress is removed, all these responses remain unbalanced. So, how can we get the helpful benefits of cortisol? Cortisol is typically made at night while we sleep. So, among helpful recommendations, you'll often find a priority on getting reasonable amounts of sleep. Exercise, for those who are able, has also been reported to help keep cortisol levels balanced. Various foods can increase cortisol levels, so moderation in those choices can play a role. Always check with medical professionals for any lifestyle changes you might be thinking about to help handle stress and its connections to cortisol. If you have more questions about our stress hormone cortisol, you can contact me at mondaysmolecule@gmail.com. Let me know, too, if you are curious about other molecules and want to suggest a choice for upcoming programs.
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When I was a young boy, I used to slip away down to the ash grove to hear the old blues men play. There was Big Joe and Lightning and Reverend Gary too.

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Now my mother's gone, now my father's gone, and all the old blues men have all passed on, and I'm out on this highway traveling.

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And I'm out on this highway traveling town to town, and the news on the radio just brings me down.

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2: I'm Dr. Anthony Lizerwitz, and this is Climate Connections. A growing number of people are heating and cooling their homes with ductless heat pumps called mini-splits. And despite the name, there's nothing mini about the impact this technology can have on your comfort and bills. Mini-splits have an outdoor unit that connects to one or more indoor units with a refrigerant line set. Those indoor units are typically wall-mounted, and each can be set to the temperature of your choosing, so you can make certain parts of your home warmer or cooler.
3: I generally like to put a unit in a bedroom so that you have the ability to shut your door at night and you are still being served by the heating and cooling of the mini split.
2: Abby Hawes of Ethos Green Power in Wisconsin says the units are visible and take up wall space, which some people consider a drawback. But there are also many benefits. The technology is very efficient, so you can stay comfortable without racking up high utility bills. For example, Hawes says before getting mini splits, one of her clients relied on a window AC unit.
3: They'd turn it on, try to cool off, they'd stand in front of it, and then they would shut it down because it's expensive to run those.
2: But with their new heat pumps, they can afford continuous cooling. So mini splits can make a big difference for residents.
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5: 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My name is Carol Bishop Flaherty. I am a charter member of the Headwaters Amateur Radio Club of Montana. 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
6: Hams across America will participate in public locations to demonstrate their skills. 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

icy ridge, where the winter sun has just begun to rise. A Palomino Mustang leads her little band along the riverside. I sit my pony stone still behind a willow grove, slowly lift my rope off of the horn, and slide the hondo down until my fingers find the place the rope is smooth and warm. And the Mustangs could be floating, hoofs sifting through the snow. The Palomino stops the herd and blows.

cottonwood, falling near the place I laid with you. Back when we were kids, we used to say we'd never leave, but then we

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1: 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I'm J.P. Pomnikowski. 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A senior CIA official was arrested last week after investigators found hundreds of gold bars worth more than $40 million stashed in his Virginia residence, a small fortune that he apparently brought home from work. The official, David Rush, is being held in jail while he awaits a detention hearing in the coming days on charges of stealing public money by filling out fraudulent timesheets. So far, the only charge lodged against Rush is that he inflated his academic credentials and obtained military leave pay worth tens of thousands of dollars. Authorities say he falsely claimed to be a member of the Navy Reserve when he was discharged. Rush was a former senior executive service-level employee at a United States government agency. Rush, until very recently, held a senior position at the CIA. In a joint statement, the CIA and FBI said Rush was arrested on May 19th after a CIA internal investigation identified potential violations of the law and referred the information to the FBI for a law enforcement investigation. From last November to this March, Rush asked for and received a significant quantity of foreign currency and tens of millions of dollars in gold bars for work-related expenses. The CIA could not explain what work project would have required Rush to amass such wealth. When the CIA conducted a review of where the gold and currency were stashed, the agency was unable to locate the gold bars or significant amounts of the foreign currency because Rush took $40 million in gold bars and foreign currency home with him. FBI agents searched Rush's home and found approximately 303 gold bars, each of which weighed approximately 1 kilogram. Based on the price of gold, the estimated value of the gold exceeded $40 million. Investigators also seized nearly 36 luxury watches, most of them Rolexes. Montana towns top the lists of some of the best places to live. Montana has a lot to offer. Now, a popular and high-profile list of the top 10 most desirable locales around the nation includes 3 Montana towns. Travel and Leisure published its list of the top 10 best U.S. mountain towns to live in. Most of the mountain towns that made Travel and Leisure's list are located in the West, but not all of them. Asheville, North Carolina is the lone town in the eastern part of the country to make the list, coming in at number 4. The Montana towns that made the list are beautiful and have great public schools, vibrant business and cultural scenes, universities and industry and tourism, but also are among the most expensive places to live in the state. Coming in at number 10 on the list is Big Fork. Travel and Leisure notes that the average home price in Big Fork is around $760,000 and also points to access to Flathead Lake and the Swan River as bonuses. Number 8 on the list is Whitefish. With average home values around $835,000, Travel and Leisure says, although buying a home in Whitefish will cost you a pretty penny, the average home value, around $835,000, is about $1 million less than the average in Big Sky. The best mountain town in the nation on Travel and Leisure's list is Bozeman, Montana. Travel and Leisure says that among Bozeman's amenities and draws, the key to living in Bozeman is being able to afford it. Travel and Leisure said that Bozeman has affordability challenges, noting that the cost of living is 29% higher than the national average. Big Fork, Whitefish, and Bozeman aren't the most expensive places to live in Montana, but they're close. And now 3 Montana towns have once again topped a list of the best mountain towns in the country. This is J.P. Pomnikowski for Human Capital on KGVM 95.9 FM and online at kgvm.org. 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

water. 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
1: 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Red Shahan with Brennan Scott Green on Sunday, the 31st. Colorado College Bluegrass Ensemble on Wednesday, June 3rd. Humphreys McGee for three nights, Thursday through Saturday, June 4th through 6th. Tom Catmull on Sunday, June 7th. And many more. You can find more information, schedules, and tickets at pinecreeklodgemontana.com. They hope to see you soon for some music between the pines.
2: I'm Rick Smith, and this is Labor History in Two. On this day in labor history, the year was 2000. That was the day meat packers at the Dakota Premium Foods in St. Paul, Minnesota, staged a 7-hour sit-down strike for health and safety. They protested assembly line speed up, being forced to work while injured, and the dreaded gang time supervisors used to avoid paying overtime. Remarkably, the organizing drive came after the workers took action on their own behalf. The United Food and Commercial Workers Union had organized the plant briefly in the early 1990s. They quickly lost ground when the company pressed a successful decertification campaign after refusing a first contract. This time, workers found that as the assembly line pace increased, so did the rate of injuries. Workers came into the plant that morning resolved to make a stand. Management bullied them for hours throughout the day to give up. Finally, management was forced to concede to many of the workers' concerns, including observation of line speed changes and uniform hours of work. Workers eagerly signed UFCW cards while the company unleashed its propaganda campaign to scare workers away from the union. Management claimed workers would have to pay outrageous sums in union dues, that they'd lose their medical benefits, and that their names would be turned over to the federal government. The undocumented among the workers, some of whom were the best union fighters in the plant, were unshaken by these threats. Then the company began targeting the strike leaders with firings and endless job transfers. Workers solidly stood their ground, and the UFCW overwhelmingly won the NLRB election a month later. The union successfully weathered years of continued harassment, threats, and decertification campaigns, but could not survive the closing of the plant in 2014.
3: 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Life alert. The most important members of our community need our help to keep them alive. Bees pollinate our every growing plant in Gallatin Valley. Without them, our plants don't grow. Think about that. Can you pollinate a tomato plant or a cucumber or a potato? Only bees do this amazing and life-giving work. Here's how to help our bees. Set out a shallow plate of water. Put in some clean, flat rocks for the bees to stand on so they can lean over and get a drink. Refresh daily. It's amazing and dear to watch. And it also helps cool the hive as it hydrates our beloved bees. Thank you.

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2: Now there's nothing that adds to the natural outdoor feel of a campfire under the open skies and under a almost half moon, like some recorded campfire noises to kind of sweeten it. Now I'll tell you this, but you're gonna forget it. And about 10 minutes later, you're gonna start looking around. Because there will be sounds that aren't from here. You see that wall of mountains behind us? Filled with monsters. Is this loud enough for everybody? Do you need a little more? Good? Good. See what I mean? I'm Ken Lane. I'm from Desert Oracle. Every month or so, thank you, they let me come down from Joshua Tree to visit civilization. Right here. They don't let me go indoors. So they've kind of sequestered this area off here, and here it is safe to tell campfire stories. We've got a campfire. We've got boulders. We're in the desert. And unlike last week, we are not rained out. We got rained out last week. That was the weather's way of saying it was overly ambitious to do a campfire stories the day after Christmas and the day after New Year's Day. So this is better. This is more symbolic. I've had a lot of people saying Happy New Year. And this is the first time I've had the sense that they were all being ironic. So let's try to, we don't mind a little irony, but hopefully on this second day when the pressure is off a bit, we can say Happy New Year with a little more sincerity. Maybe reduced expectations. There's always that mid-January thing. Didn't do it. I didn't finish my degree. I didn't sign up for the gym. I didn't do this. It's all right. You can do it next year. Decade differences are very hard on any kind of resolution, because there's this immense pressure of the new decade. In 2021, nobody will care. Excuse me for a moment while I adjust the soundtrack. It turns out there's no rain tonight, so. Well, thank you all for coming. So I spoke with some of you before we started here tonight. And I know there are people from all over. From all over the states. We have some people from Canada, I believe. And the Desert Southwest is well represented. You know, we have some people from West Texas, from New Mexico, from Utah, from Arizona, from the Mojave, of course. And from the Sonoran Desert. We are in the Sonoran Desert. Now, usually, if you talk to desert people, the kind of people who have wildflower and bird books in their Subaru, I'm not judging. I like those people. But usually they'll say it's the Colorado Desert. And some people who have lived here in Palm Springs, Palm Desert, La Quinta, Cathedral, Desert Hot Springs, have wondered over the years, why would you call it the Colorado Desert? It's because it's the part of the Sonoran Desert that's west of the Colorado River. So from the Colorado River, the state line of both Nevada and Arizona, to the mountains here, the mountains that stop the occasional Pacific storms from bringing too much moisture into this area. Although we've had a little bit. We had a white Christmas in Joshua Tree. I hope you got up there to see that. There's still some snow in the mountains. I went into the park to take a walk yesterday, a New Year's walk. And I saw people driving out. It was coming up on sundown. You know how you see people coming out of the mountains or the ski resorts and they piled up some snow on top of their two-wheel drive SUV to show that they've been somewhere? People were doing that out of Joshua Tree, out of the west entrance, but it was mostly sand. So you saw this kind of reddish, golden sand kind of turning into mud dripping down the sides and a little bit of dirty snow up top. Now, whether you are a vegan, vegetarian, lactose intolerant, the truth is that the Southwest, over the last half millennium, was in large part settled and run by cattle ranchers. It is the reason why the old Mexican ranchos in California were of such value after the missions were secularized and shut down and handed off.

you really don't even want a microphone, but if you've been to Yosemite or Death Valley or Yellowstone, and if you've gone to ranger talks around the campfire, there's no choice. There's too many people. You need some kind of amplification. And because it's Desert Oracle, you also need spooky music. Just a little bit. You don't want too much. So the Southwest was in large part settled by cattle ranchers. Initially Spanish and Mexican and mestizo cattle ranchers, and eventually African Americans and Anglo-Americans and Russians and all kinds of people who wanted a little more space, who wanted to kind of get away from the hustle and the bustle and maybe the law. So you could come out here and you could put some cattle down on some land, and the cattle would eat off the range cattle. And there were negative effects on the landscape after a couple of hundred years of this. A lot of the places that we now think of as barren desert used to be desert grassland. Southern Arizona, southern New Mexico, northern Chihuahua, a lot of West Texas. But the stock animals kind of ate up all that grassland, and then they just go for whatever's there. They'll eat mesquite tree, creep.

And so they ate. Now, in the 1970s, on rangeland in the Southwest, an interesting thing started to happen. And it usually started like this. It was late at night. The family at the family-run cattle ranch had had dinner, kind of closing things down for the night, shutting gates, turning off outdoor lights, saving electricity, giving a hoot. And then someone would see something out beyond the residence, beyond the main ranch house. And what they saw was fairly consistent. It would be a kind of pulsing, strobing light that appeared to be at ground level or just above it. And there would be sort of a haze, like a fog around these lights. Even if it was a clear southwestern night. And in the morning, the ranchers, the ranch hands, whoever was tasked with this task, would go out to this place on land they knew well, that they worked every day, and that's where they would find the mutilated cattle. And by mutilated, I mean dead cattle, mostly bulls. Dead but no visible wounds. Dead but no blood on the ground. Dead and missing certain parts. Certain tender parts. Ears, tongues, udders, sex organs. As if they were cut with a laser knife. As if they were removed without any visible wound. Sometimes the cows looked like they had been dropped. And once the numbers of these incidents started to pile up, the large animal vets who would come out and examine these carcasses would find some strange things in autopsy. What they would find is the bones were often broken in the legs after the cattle had been dropped some distance above the ground. This started, or at least the modern era of it, started in the 1950s. By the mid-1970s, it had reached crisis proportions. Now, a bull, a breeding bull in the cattle industry, can be worth something from $5,000 to $15,000 to even $20,000, depending on the type of bull. And whatever it is that was taking these cattle, it had a particular taste for the bulls. Now, if you've ever been to a remote cattle ranch, say like up in Landfair, Mojave National Preserve, there are still some cattle ranches there. Beautiful places. In the preserve, like in some of our public lands, there are still limited numbers of grazing permits that are put out. And you'll be driving a dirt road, going into some unexplored canyon or another, and you'll see some big kind of comical longhorn cattle standing around looking at your rental Jeep. And when you're out there at night, you don't see

0: anything else. The only lights in the sky you see will be the moon, the stars, the planets in the evening. Now maybe you can go outside and look up high and watch the International Space Station go by, or some high altitude jet traffic between Vegas and LAX. But you're pretty much on your own out there. And it can get a little unnerving when you see strange, flashing, strobing red and white lights on your ranch, but just far enough away that you're not going to get up, get dressed, get in your truck, and drive out there and try to find it. Especially when you've heard the stories that if you try, they're gone before you ever get there. The lights, the fog. Since the mid-70s, there have been tens of thousands of mutilated cattle cases in the southwestern United States. It's not only the southwestern United States. They happen in cattle country and sheep country in Australia, in the grasslands of Africa that are worked as ranches, in Asia, the cattle country of Argentina. But maybe because we have so much media here, maybe because we have so many local TV stations, and we used to have a lot of local newspapers, it seemed to spread around a little bit more, the news, as something weird was going on the ranches of the southwestern United States. So in 1976, it went to the congressional delegation in Washington from Colorado. Colorado had sustained the heaviest losses in south, southeastern, and eastern Colorado. And so federal law enforcement, state law enforcement, the highway patrol, the county farm bureaus all came together for the largest manhunt in Colorado history. And the weird thing is, in areas where there had been a lot of cattle attacks, a lot of strangely murdered cattle, they set up roadblocks. The local ranchers got together in militias. And in a few cases, down near the southern border with New Mexico, specifically Haunted Land, if you know the area, especially weird cattle mutilations would happen inside roadblocks, inside the dragnet. Like whatever it was teasing the law enforcement. Despite the biggest dragnet in Colorado state history, to this day, never a suspect, never an arrest, never any evidence linking any of the crimes to the work of people. Except in one especially sinister and weird case, when, after the Colorado Attorney General announced at a press conference that there had been no evidence specifically of humans doing the mutilations, of tools, of anything that would show that somebody had done this. On the very next discovered cattle mutilation, dropped there, no prints, no footprints, no tire tracks, no nothing. A cheap scalpel. A cheap medical supply scalpel, just sitting there. Over time, the people who heard the stories, who were spooked by the tales, who saw the news reports, who saw the newspaper reports and the Denver Post, forgot about it because there were other things going on in the 70s. The ranchers did not forget. The cattle industry did not forget. But it dropped off the front pages of the major newspapers. It dropped off the evening news. And now I guess there is no evening news. If there is, I haven't heard about it in a while. Does anybody go home at 6 o'clock to watch the evening news? That used to be the greatest journalism job in America. Now nobody even knows who does it. The anchors from all three TV networks, assuming they're still around, could be here. And we'd never know. It's like being in charge of the horses that used to bring the ice around after Frigidaire came around. Unmourned, unremembered. But the mutilations continued. They continued into the 80s, they continued into the 90s, and then they kind of dropped off. Late 90s, early 2000s. And you might think, well, what kind of people would keep track of that if they're not in the cattle industry? Well, there's a few of us. Not too many. But thankfully, a few of us keep tabs on the situation. I got interested in it when I was an agriculture reporter for a newspaper in rural California many decades ago. And I thought, well, this is a little more interesting than the Farm Bureau meeting. What's happening here? And if you know cattle ranchers, it doesn't matter what part of the world you're in, cattle ranchers by nature are just kind of quiet. They're not prone to wild stories. In fact, one of the weirdest cattle mutilation stories in recent decades came from a kind of oddball ranching family that decided to go public with what was going on their Black Angus breeding farm that they had up in northeastern Utah, on the other side of the mountains from Salt Lake City. It's not the Utah we usually know if we're not from there. It's not the city and suburbs and sprawl and temple of Salt Lake. It's not all the beautiful national parks of southern Utah, Canyonlands, Arches, Zion, Bryce. It's mostly Native American reservation and BLM grazing land. A family moved there from northwestern New Mexico, near Dulce. They had Black Angus breeding bulls. That was their business. So some people are in the business of having cattle everywhere, feed on the brush and grass, and clog up the freshwater streams and get hit by semi-trucks and all the charming things cattle do. And then there are some people who drive around with a truck with prize bulls. And you can see me carefully scanning to see if the children are still here. I think the children can deal with this. Cattle have mommy and daddies. But daddy isn't always around, kind of like with people. In fact, daddy is often only there for about 10 minutes. And then he's put in the truck and taken to another ranch. This family was called the Sherman family. Now, I have people who have been working on this story, friends of mine, colleagues, comrades, and they always say, oh, don't say the Sherman family. It was in the newspaper as their name. They went public. They went to the Deseret paper, and they went to the Salt Lake City Tribune. And they told their story because it was extremely weird. They bought a ranch of about 540 acres. It sounds like a lot of land if you're like in Echo Park on a 200 square foot lot. But it's not big for a cattle ranch. The big cattle ranchos, the original ranchos after the missions were secularized by the Mexican government, the California missions, and then handed out as prizes to generals and colonels and etc. Those would be in the tens of thousands of acres. The huge ranches, ranches where you could live your whole life and never see every part of it. So this was a fairly small ranch. They bought it, and the story, which George Knapp, the Las Vegas television reporter and writer on strange topics, covered in a book he wrote about this place. It was published in the early 2000s. These people had a little trouble in New Mexico. And if you know New Mexico, you gotta be pretty weird to have a little trouble in New Mexico. Because people will kind of let you do what you want, as long as it does not infringe on the lifestyle of the others. Well, they were kind of run out of town, which is kind of weird. They were run out of town, they moved up and bought on a mortgage this small ranch up in northeastern Utah. This scrubby, cold country, it's grim in winter. It's beautiful if you like that extreme high desert kind of thing. Juniper, pinyon, and everything's frozen for 4 months of the year. And out here, we get very excited if it snows for a few minutes because it's something to see. So they went up there and they brought their prize Angus cattle, moved into this old homestead house or a couple other cabins for ranch hands on the property. Again, not that big. Mostly just some pasture, some creeks, not rivers really, just little creeks, a little bit of fresh water, and then a wall of mountains. The Indian reservation on the other side. They got there on their first day, the whole family, and they immediately began to have problems. They were getting the bulls out of these trailers and kind of introducing them to the area. So they put up some temporary metal fencing around. And they had some calves too. The calves were over on the side. And everybody worked on the ranch, the kids too, so you know, get this, close that, do this. So they're just kind of doing the busy work of figuring out where things go, what's going to happen. And they see something coming across the pasture. There's a black dog. as it approaches, they realize it's about as tall at the head as the kids who were in middle school at the time. And instead of doing the kind of normal cowboy thing, which is start shooting, they were entranced. And the dog kind of came right up to them. And as it did, they realized it did not look like a dog. What it looked like was an immense black timber wolf. Ears straight up, that big mane over the shoulders. But it was friendly. It padded right up to them. And the next thing they knew, and when questioned later, they were all a little confused about this because it went against the regular way that you would deal with a threat. A potential predator. Remember, cattle ranchers pretty much exterminated all the American wolves in less than 100 years. It's kind of a shoot first, think about it later kind of thing. But they did not. And it wasn't because they were members of Greenpeace or anything. They were just entranced. And all of a sudden, they realized this immense, monstrous black wolf is standing between them. They're standing around like this, and it's right between them. And they're petting it. The kids are petting it. Kind of talking about it. I wonder who owns this wolf dog. It must be a pet. And obviously tame. And once they were all off guard, it trotted over to the metal pipe fencing right over here where the calves were, and there was a calf right there. And the calf, as cattle will often do, they're curious creatures, had its head out between the bars and was looking at the people. What are you doing? And the giant black wolf trotted over and clamped its jaws on the calf's head. And the calf began wailing. And the adults began freaking out. The kids were crying. Finally, the instinct of the rancher snaps back into the brain. He runs over to his pickup, and he's got a big revolver, and he's got a rifle up on the rack, but he gets the big revolver because the thing's right there. And he goes over to it, and he hits it with the butt of the handgun, the big black wolf, and it doesn't do anything. So he shoots it in the head. And it looks over at him with a kind of angry look and then turns its head back to the calf who was bawling, crying. He then pushes the muzzle right up against the big black wolf's neck and shoots again and sees a chunk of hair and flesh shoot up. Again, it looks at him and then calmly, casually, releases the calf and meanders back into the pasture where it disappears. That was day one. Over the next several months, they would find a number of bizarre things. On one occasion, about 3 weeks after this first one, a bunch of bulls that are fenced and ready to be put in the trailer to take out for breeding vanish. They're not there. It's daytime. They're in there. He goes back in the house, gets his coffee, whatever, says goodbye, comes out, they're not there. Now it's 500 plus acres. They're looking everywhere. Call the sheriff. And his cattle rustling. Big crime in cattle country. Nothing. No evidence. No tire tracks coming up to the gate. Nothing. At the end of the day, when they've looked everywhere, there's an unused trailer on the other side that's locked shut. They take a peek in there, and all the bulls are smashed in there. Alive. Locked on the outside. It happened in minutes. Now, along with a lot of other weird stuff, lights in the sky, people seemingly walking onto the property, even though all the gates from the road are locked, they went public. Because a newspaper reporter in Salt Lake was doing a story on weird things in this basin. Legends, rumors, tall tales, unsolved crimes, that kind of thing. Kind of thing you do for Halloween if you're a reporter. A billionaire in Las Vegas named Robert Bigelow saw the newspaper story and offered to buy the ranch, sight unseen. So he did. As escrow was going through, the billionaire studies the paranormal. We'll get to him later. He also builds space habitats for NASA now. We'll get to that later. By the end of this family's stay, they would no longer stay in their individual bedrooms in the ranch house. Disturbingly, the children had found the closets locked from the inside. Their last night, they were all on a single king mattress in the kitchen with the lights on because nobody else could sleep anywhere else. And I don't remember who the first one who woke up was, but when they woke up, there was blood all over the sheets. And it turned out that every one of them had a little cut, a scoop out of their thumb. Minor. Something that you could take care of with gauze and a couple of band-aids. It was like one little goodbye. So the ranch, over time, due to Native American legends in the place, became known as Skinwalker Ranch. My friend Jeremy Corbell made a movie about it, a documentary. It was very creepy. As usual with this stuff, it's very hard to come up with any evidence or any story that kind of puts it to rest. But all of that kind of came to an end. At least the attention came to an end. I think it has something to do with the lack of small-town newspapers now. There used to be a small-town newspaper or two in every little ranch and community. Eastern Oregon, Eastern Washington, Nevada, Utah, Arizona, New Mexico. They all had little papers that were supported by advertising from the local stores, the local chemist, the barbershop, restaurant. And all those places went and all got replaced with a Walmart in each town, and then the advertising dried up and all the newspapers went under, and then the internet came along and everybody thought, oh, we'll get all the news we want from the internet. We didn't know it'd all be the same news for all of us. And so the stories kind of went away. The stories not just of bizarre things like that, but the stories of what happens to fourth generation ranchers when they can't afford to be on the land anymore. What happens to people when they can't stay in their family home because they can't even make the property tax payments. And so these stories tapered off. Until May of 2019, when they all started coming back. And if you listen to NPR or some of the cable news stations, you might have heard in July, the first one of these in a long time to go national. It was in Eastern Oregon. That's desert up there. ranch that had been bought from the ranching family by a local large animal veterinarian. Had a couple of offices. And so he bought this place. Over a 48-hour period at the end of July of last year, they found five bulls. The bulls were all within a quarter mile of one another. They were kind of spaced out like chess pieces. Again, no blood, no visible wounds, no cause of death that has been agreed upon so far. Half a year later. These bulls cost on average about $7,000 a piece, and they were all in the prime of their life, for the breeders anyway. They all had about 5+ years to go as breeding bulls. These were all found in some public land grazing area against the national forest there. And as of today, because I checked this morning, I thought, boy, that'd ruin the story if it had been solved. Somebody be out here on their phone. No cause of death has been established by Oregon law enforcement. They don't even know what killed them. Each one was missing some tender part. Not chewed out by a predator, but as if it had been cut out with a lightsaber. Which are not real, I don't think. So I've been wondering, and we've spent a lot of time over the past 70 years trying to figure out who was doing it. And I'll tell you some of the conspiracies if you haven't heard them. One is that it's a secret government program, apparently to terrorize United States cattle ranchers. And that they fly in with stealth helicopters thousands and thousands of times in remote, rugged, nighttime conditions, specifically for the purpose of killing and mutilating livestock. They leave no tracks, they leave no prints. And even though regular military and commercial helicopters crash in daylight pretty regularly, probably about one a month somewhere, one goes into the river in New York, a Marine helicopter goes into the mountain up in 29 Palms. These stealth terror helicopters have never crashed, never been seen, never been photographed, never been identified, never been tracked on radar. So that's one. Anybody like to go outside at night and look up to see if there's any UFOs? That's kind of my main social activity. Just me and them, you know? And if you do that a lot, and you like looking at the night sky, you like the stars, the constellations, there's these little things you can get on your phone, Starwalk and some other things, and you can track what it is. Like, what is that? That's a communication satellite. What company owns that? Well, it's such and such, Iridium or something. There's the ISS. There's some humans there. Then you go check Twitter, see if they tweeted, you know. which they often do. They don't have much to do. We don't have that excuse. And then there are live flight trackers, which are my favorites. They're free, they're on a web browser, they're on your phone, on your iPad, your tablet, whatever it is. You go to one of these things like Flight Radar 24, Flight Trackers, all these different things. They're using public data. But the public data is public. We can use it. We can look at it. And you can look up and see. Oh, yeah, see, it's a 1034 from Atlanta coming into Riverside. And so if you like to look up at the sky and see if there are any weird things up there, you can use this stuff. And it ends a lot of dumb discussions with your housemates or spouses or neighbors or whatever. Yeah, I saw something really bad. It's probably a plane. Well, if it was a plane, it was unidentified by FAA radar. No tail number. No departure city. No arrival city. Plus, it was a big black silent triangle and disappeared. There were other excuses, other theories about who was responsible for the cattle mutilations. One thing I always found weird is that we were never suspected, the people who actually send cattle to slaughterhouses and eat them. Because that's allowed. But until that point, they're considered property, and they're valuable property, and people's livelihoods and homes and farms and their kids' school and whatever all depend on it. Plus the hamburgers. So we were clear because the animals were wasted. So it came up, because it was the 1970s, the years after the Manson murders, the years after serial killers, the years after the occult revival, the satanic Bible, all of that. Some of these cops out in this or that county started thinking, maybe it's Satanist. Maybe through some bizarre misinterpretation of the Satanic Bible, which was a lifestyle guide written by a guy in San Francisco who took on the pen name Anton LaVey. He shaved his head, he had a goatee, and he played the organ at the movie theater, the Fox movie theater in San Francisco. When the Fox movie theater closed in San Francisco, it was going to be torn down and replaced with an apartment building. He cursed it. Fox Plaza. That place was literally cursed. It was only in the recent kind of dot-com real estate hysteria that anyone has agreed to live in that place because it's very ugly. And it's this windswept concrete plaza filled with garbage and penny savers swirling around, cigarette butts. So Sammy Davis Jr., often a resident of Palm Springs, this area here, he joined the Church of Satan. The rumor was Anne Margaret was going to join too. So it was kind of cool for a while. The cool thing to do and the whole Sinatra music and everything. So you could just do the same thing, but say you were Church of Satan. That's what Sammy did for a little while. They weren't flying in by the thousands in stealth helicopters and mutilating livestock. Now and then you'll hear about, oh, we found evidence of a satanic cult somewhere. You hear about this San Diego, Sacramento. And then you see what the news is. And, well, we went out to this area and we found some strange kind of stuff, burnt and kind of broken. Bongs. And we found sinister graffiti on the walls. Slayer, Iron Maiden, Ozzy. It's kids, it's rock and roll. Even if they wanted to, these aren't the people who are going to be in stealth helicopters with laser surgical devices. No suspects, again, no one's ever been arrested for a cattle mutilation. Tens of thousands of them. So it seems like there's something to it. And I was doing a radio show a couple of weeks ago about some of this stuff. There's a Desert Oracle radio show, by the way. It's on the Joshua Tree radio station, about five other stations in the West. But that's too hard. It's on your phone. All you have to do is tell your phone, subscribe to Desert Oracle Radio. And it'll do it. It'll send all your private information that you've been saying for the last several years somewhere. But it will also sign you up for the Desert Oracle podcast. So I'm working on this thing, and I thought, well, I've been kind of knocking the story around since I was an agriculture reporter long ago. And is this going to be one of those things like UFOs where there's just never an answer? Just a bunch of strange news reports and some nerds arguing on Reddit or whatever? And I thought, well, what's happening here? And what could the message be? And then I was reading the Bible to my kids on Halloween. I try to get them, you know, to read the stuff that some of our culture is based on, a little Shakespeare now and then, some Old Testament or something. Makes everything better when you know the references, you know, in a Bob Dylan song or something, and a Jay-Z song. So what's he talking about? It's in the Bible. So I was reading the story of Abraham being told by this new God that had appeared and led this kind of small band of people from Mesopotamia. To this more pleasant land with some rivers on the sea and the Mediterranean. And I was reading about how the expectation when he was building his altar of rocks is that he was, in thanks, going to sacrifice this prime goat. I think it was a goat. To the God that had led him to this new place. When there was room for everybody for a while. And then, to quote Bob Dylan from the song Highway 61 Revisited, is as God says to Abraham, kill me a son, his son. He didn't want the animal. He wanted his firstborn. And Abe says, man, you must be putting me on, etc. And that was in my mind for the next couple of days as I was still going over this cattle mutilation story. And I thought, boy, for all of human civilization until the last couple of hundred years, we were constantly taking some kind of good livestock and sacrificing it to our regional or national god. Now, the the Druids and the Anglo-Saxons, sometimes they'd do a person, hang them up in the oak groves. But mostly it was livestock. And then we quit. We quit doing it. And then somewhere around the early 1950s, we started finding mysteriously sacrificed livestock all over. Sheep in New Zealand, Australia, cattle in the Southwest. And I thought, maybe something up there is trying to tell us something. Something up there, something here, something that comes up now and then. Wants some cattle. So I was thinking of proposing a kind of experiment to Colorado law enforcement, since they have all these unsolved cases. But I kind of think they'll call somebody in California and come lock me up. So I just kind of want to plant the idea, what would happen if people started doing some sort of animal sacrifices again? Would the cattle mutilation stop? So I was having this conversation with somebody from the national park up in Joshua Tree, and she said, well, what if the ghosts or the spirits or whatever just want us to stop growing cattle because of global warming? Because cattle put out emissions about one-third of what engines do. They're kind of engines in a way, with no real pollution control. So we're going to have to wait and see. But if any of you come across any evidence that someone's trying this, like maybe the FBI or base police out at 29 Palms or something, send me an email. Maybe we'll solve this. In the meantime, it's unsolved. There's no way to close the case. And it has cost ranchers and farmers millions and millions of dollars over the years. And the desert Southwest has been ground zero for this particular thing.
1: Well, that was a campfire story from the beginning of this year at the Ace Hotel in Palm Springs. We'll be back next week with a new episode. Thanks for listening, and good night from the Voice of the Desert.
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4: 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Sorry for the interruption, but it's time for my show, Mad's World. And what am I going to play today? I think I'm going to play some Congolese music because I've been feeling blue, and I think there's some kind of magical cure in Congolese music for sadness. So we're gonna do that today. And I know I'm a little late, but I hope you stay tuned for the rest of the hour. 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You can live stream it with the big yellow live stream button right at the top of the page. And if you listen to this show, you stay tuned all day, I guess until the hour ends at 11, then you can, and you just like keep thinking about it, like, wow, that was such a good show. The Congolese music made me feel so happy. And you can't stop thinking about it, then you can go into the archive, also on kgbm.org, and look for recent shows and listen to it on Mad's World. anyway, I hope you enjoy. This is, we're going to start out with Suavilo by Dr. Nico and Orchestra African Fiesta.

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1: hey.
0: Itamoka,
1: hey.
0: Ajaji,
1: hey.
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1: 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But if you were tuning in and you liked what you listened to, you can always go back to the archive on kgbm.org and find the page that says recent shows and scroll down to Mad's World and listen to it again. We started off with Congolese guitar, but it kind of just, you know, went on a tangent to all kinds of upbeat, good vibes music from all kinds of different countries in Africa, all kinds of different genres. And it just made me feel better. And I hope that it helped y'all feel better if you needed that on this very gloomy Monday. I hope you enjoy. Tune in next week to Mad's World on KGVM Bozeman 95.9 FM.

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1: This is Human Capital, news and features of Montana government. I'm J.P. Pomnikowski. 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A senior CIA official was arrested last week after investigators found hundreds of gold bars worth more than $40 million stashed in his Virginia residence, a small fortune that he apparently brought home from work. The official, David Rush, is being held in jail while he awaits a detention hearing in the coming days on charges of stealing public money by filling out fraudulent timesheets. So far, the only charge lodged against Rush is that he inflated his academic credentials and obtained military leave pay worth tens of thousands of dollars. Authorities say he falsely claimed to be a member of the Navy Reserve when he was discharged. Rush was a former senior executive service-level employee at a United States government agency. Rush, until very recently, held a senior position at the CIA. In a joint statement, the CIA and FBI said Rush was arrested on May 19th after a CIA internal investigation identified potential violations of the law and referred the information to the FBI for a law enforcement investigation. From last November to this March, Rush asked for and received a significant quantity of foreign currency and tens of millions of dollars in gold bars for work-related expenses. The CIA could not explain what work project would have required Rush to amass such wealth. When the CIA conducted a review of where the gold and currency were stashed, the agency was unable to locate the gold bars or significant amounts of the foreign currency because Rush took $40 million in gold bars and foreign currency home with him. FBI agents searched Rush's home and found approximately 303 gold bars, each of which weighed approximately 1 kilogram. Based on the price of gold, the estimated value of the gold exceeded $40 million. Investigators also seized nearly 36 luxury watches, most of them Rolexes. Montana towns top the lists of some of the best places to live. Montana has a lot to offer. Now, a popular and high-profile list of the top 10 most desirable locales around the nation includes 3 Montana towns. Travel and Leisure published its list of the top 10 best U.S. mountain towns to live in. Most of the mountain towns that made Travel and Leisure's list are located in the West, but not all of them. Asheville, North Carolina is the lone town in the eastern part of the country to make the list, coming in at number 4. The Montana towns that made the list are beautiful and have great public schools, vibrant business and cultural scenes, universities and industry and tourism, but also are among the most expensive places to live in the state. Coming in at number 10 on the list is Big Fork. Travel and Leisure notes that the average home price in Big Fork is around $760,000 and also points to access to Flathead Lake and the Swan River as bonuses. Number 8 on the list is Whitefish. With average home values around $835,000, Travel and Leisure says, although buying a home in Whitefish will cost you a pretty penny, the average home value, around $835,000, is about $1 million less than the average in Big Sky. The best mountain town in the nation on Travel and Leisure's list is Bozeman, Montana. Travel and Leisure says that among Bozeman's amenities and draws, the key to living in Bozeman is being able to afford it. Travel and Leisure said that Bozeman has affordability challenges, noting that the cost of living is 29% higher than the national average. Big Fork, Whitefish, and Bozeman aren't the most expensive places to live in Montana, but they're close. And now 3 Montana towns have once again topped a list of the best mountain towns in the country. This is J.P. Pomnikowski for Human Capital on KGVM 95.9 FM and online at kgvm.org. 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

0: Welcome. I'm Ethan Elkind, and this is Your Calls Media Roundtable. Later on in our show, we'll hear about new reporting from The Intercept, which found that the Trump administration bulldozed a 1,000-year-old archaeological site to make room for a second border wall in Arizona. But first, we turn to the ongoing Ebola outbreak in the Democratic Republic of Congo. According to the World Health Organization, the outbreak has already sickened over 1,000 people and killed over 200. Shortly after the outbreak was discovered, the World Health Organization, WHO, declared it a global health emergency. But by then, according to reporting from the New York Times, the virus had already been circulating for weeks. Now, this comes just a few months after the U.S. withdrew from the World Health Organization and a year after shutting down USAID, as public health experts both around the world and on the ground say, according to the New York Times, that efforts to contain Ebola may have been hindered by the complete lack of U.S. government involvement. So what does the future hold for this outbreak, and how is the lack of U.S. involvement accelerating this crisis? Joining us to discuss is Apoorva Mundavilli, a reporter for the New York Times, focusing on science and global health. She shared in the paper's 2021 Pulitzer Prize for Public Service for coverage of the pandemic, and was also a member of the team that was a finalist for the 2021 Pulitzer Prize for National Reporting, and she's a 2019 winner of the Victor Cohn Prize for Excellence in Medical Science Reporting. So Apoorva, welcome to Your Calls Media Roundtable.
1: Thanks for having me.
0: So you and your colleagues have really done a remarkable job covering this outbreak, and one of the most shocking parts of your reporting has been how Ebola was able to spread for weeks before it was declared a global health emergency. Can you talk about how the virus was able to spread without detection for so many weeks before being recognized by international health agencies?
1: Yeah, I mean, by the time we heard about this outbreak, there were already so many cases, as you pointed out. And now the genetic analysis are suggesting that it may have been spreading for 8 weeks before we found out about it. And that just would not have happened normally. You know, usually when you hear about an Ebola outbreak, there are a few cases tops, and then there are containment efforts. And, you know, most of the time it's then quickly contained. This time, it seems like it was going on for just really a couple of months. And part of that, I think, is at least because of the lack of U.S. leadership. So we did not have the surveillance on the ground that we would normally have had in a situation like this, even if we didn't have surveillance specifically in the province where Ebola is spreading, because that's a very unstable region, lots of political violence and so on. There would have been people close enough who would have heard about mysterious deaths. You know, hemorrhagic fever can be quite distinctive, and there would have been some information about, you know, unexpected cases and deaths.
0: So we're really starting to see now the effects of these cutbacks from last year, the effects of U.S. withdrawal and gutting of these foreign aid programs, these public health programs. But I want to narrow in here on something you just mentioned, which is about the geographical circumstances of this outbreak. Can you talk about where it's located and why that region is so challenging for trying to contain and treat this virus?
1: Yeah, I mean, Ebola is really difficult to contain even in the best of circumstances because it spreads through contact with bodily fluids. And there are some customs in, you know, that part of the world that make it challenging with things like burial practices. But in this case, you're talking about a province that is really riddled with a lot of violence. And it's very difficult to get resources into the area. But at the same time, there's also a lot of mobility. There's a mining area. And so there are a lot of people who come in and out of the area for work. It's in the eastern part of the DRC, quite close to the border with Rwanda, quite close to South Sudan. And if you go far enough south, also close to Burundi and Uganda, where the cases have already been seen now. And so it's just a very challenging area geographically. And the violence makes it extremely difficult to establish healthcare systems. There have already been attacks on multiple healthcare facilities. And so it just is a, you can think of all of the things that would make it difficult to fight an outbreak. And those are sort of all happening right now in that area.
0: And Apoorva, let's talk about the science of Ebola here. For those not familiar, can you describe, first of all, what happens when someone gets Ebola and shows symptoms? And what is the strain of the virus that we're currently dealing with in terms of this outbreak?
1: So this is actually a different species of Ebola. It's not even just a strain, which is only slightly genetically different than another virus, say, but this is a whole other species of Ebola virus than the one that we are most familiar with. That one is called Zaire. This one, Bundibugyo, has only been seen a couple of times before. So it's not a very, it's not one that we're really familiar with. And so there are very few resources available. There's no vaccine for it. There's no treatment for it, which we have developed for the Zaire species. And the other thing that makes this very complicated is that because it's not as well known a virus, it apparently also seems to really mimic the symptoms of other things like malaria. So all Ebola sort of develops very non-specific symptoms, you know, fever, body aches, gastrointestinal symptoms that can look like just about anything that you can think of. And so people don't realize that what they have is Ebola until quite late in the game. And in that part of the world, people may also go to see traditional healers at first, thinking they what they have isn't that serious. By the time they actually come to, you know, a place where they have to get real medical care, it may be very late for them. And so that at that point, the virus is really starting to ravage your internal systems. It's starting to ravage your organs. It starts to break down the blood vessels in the body. And that's when you start to see the sort of classic hemorrhaging that we all associate, the horrific symptoms of Ebola, which don't always happen, by the way, but they can happen in the late stage of the disease.
0: And Apoorva, what are the treatments available for Ebola?
1: Well, that's the issue here. That's really quite difficult because the other species of Ebola is the one that we know so well, Zaire. There are treatments for it. There is a vaccine for it. In this case, we don't really have much. And so the World Health Organization has been working with companies to sort of fast track what is available. There are some experimental things that are available. One antiviral, remdesivir, that you may remember from COVID, may be tried. There is a monoclonal antibody, actually a couple of them, that companies have developed that may be useful. And there are a couple of vaccine candidates that they're now going to test to see if they're helpful. But again, these are all experimental. None of them have been proven yet to be really helpful. And even the vaccine that's the most promising, it'll probably take a good 7 to 9 months for it to be really available.
0: Well, the head of Africa's Center for Disease Control and Prevention, Jean Kaseya, said he was in, quote, panic mode over the outbreak. He says, quote, people are dying. I don't have medicines. I don't have vaccines. And Congo's health minister has told journalists on Sunday to urge, with mortality rate up to 50%, he's urging the sick to seek treatment. So how catastrophic right now is this situation? How bad do public health officials anticipate that this outbreak will become?
1: Yeah, I mean, I can tell you that every single person I talk to about this is incredibly worried. I mean, the fact that we didn't know about this for weeks means that there are a lot of people out there who are probably carriers, who are probably going to get sick and then spread it to lots of other people. And we are just so, so behind. You know, the largest Ebola outbreak ever led to up to 11,000 deaths. And it's looking like this one may get there. This is already the third largest outbreak, and it's, you know, growing a lot faster than the other one did. And so I think a lot of the people I talk to are just extremely worried that by the time we get around to really containing it the way that it needs to be, we're going to see thousands of deaths.
0: So we're talking to Apoorva Mundavilli, reporter for the New York Times, focusing on science and global health. We're talking about the Ebola outbreak in the Democratic Republic of the Congo. This is Ethan Elkind sitting in for Rose Aguilar on Your Calls Media Roundtable. And I want to go ahead and open up the phone lines if anyone out there has questions for Apoorva about Ebola, about what's going on the ground, how worried we should be, not only for people in that part of the world, but globally. The number to call to join the conversation is 866-798-TALK. That's 866-798-8255. Or also, you can email any questions, concerns, comments you have to yourcall@kalw.org. Apoorva, what would be the best case scenario here? And, you know, by contrast, what would be the worst case scenario for this outbreak?
1: Well, the best case scenario is that the money that is now starting to come in, both from the U.S. government and from other donors, is very quickly put to use in the best way to train healthcare workers, to set up clinics where people can be, you know, triaged and treated for Ebola, that people with Ebola are separated from other patients and that they get the kind of care that they need. And that contact tracing goes well and they're able to figure out who has the disease, that the community is educated to, you know, have safe burial practices and to avoid people with the patient until they're out of danger. And that we get, you know, this, that we are able to snuff out this outbreak before it gets to be too horrific. That's the best case scenario. The worst case scenario is that this goes on for years, as some previous Ebola outbreaks have, that it becomes very difficult to contain, that even if we get a vast majority of cases, that they're just enough to keep it going for a very long time, and that it spreads to a lot of the neighboring countries. We saw in 2014 that the Ebola outbreak then was really all over West Africa. But I do want to emphasize here something you just mentioned when you were talking about what people might be worried about. Even in that outbreak, we did not really see it spread much beyond West Africa. And I don't think that people in the US or in other countries really need to be worried that this is going to be a pandemic. I mean, Ebola is not airborne. It doesn't really spread in the absence of symptoms. And those two things make it very unlikely that this is going to be a COVID type situation. This is really tragic and horrible for the region that it's in, and probably for some of the neighboring countries, but we don't really expect it to be a huge problem globally.
0: Well, that's important information to emphasize, so I'm glad that you clarified that. Can you also talk about, again, more about the U.S. response here? You did mention that it's pretty clear that the U.S. withdrawal from the World Health Organization, the Trump administration shutting down USAID, has had really significant impacts in allowing this outbreak to spread here. Can you talk a little bit more about just how unusual the U.S. response has been to this outbreak compared to other similar public health emergencies? What might have happened in a different era when we had the

0: that was mentioning, there is no treatment and no vaccine for this. And so logistics become that much more important in an outbreak like this. And what USAID did was, you know, helped with things like paying truck drivers to move resources, provided protective gear for all the healthcare workers in the area. They trained healthcare workers. They helped with contact tracing. They helped educate the community and spread, you know, word about the disease so that people could protect themselves and treat, you know, seek treatment if they needed it earlier in the process. They even paid for things like fuel. So all the practical aspects of an outbreak response are really not there anymore. And so even though if the money is coming in now, global health really relies on this really intricate network of community health organizations. And those have disappeared. When the aid dried up, those organizations, a lot of them folded. And so you don't have the people that you need in an outbreak like this that have community ties, that are all used to working together, that can quickly spring into action. And so, yes, the money is coming in, but where would that go immediately? And who is there to use that money and resources to put things into practice that we need for the outbreak response? That's, I think, where things are really lagging right now. You know, I have colleagues on the ground. My colleague Declan Walsh is in the area. And one of the things he mentioned is that when he arrived there late last week, you know, there was very little in the way of preparation. People were still not really separating Ebola patients from non-Ebola patients. There was very little PPE available, meaning like masks and the kind of bodysuits you would need for Ebola. And, you know, organizations were just starting to get set up. And that absolutely would not have been the case before, when we had people close to the ground, if not exactly in that area, to move in very quickly. The other thing that is happening right now is that the US is also talking about not bringing Americans back to the States if they are exposed to Ebola or if they need treatment. And that's really different than previous outbreaks.
1: Yeah. And on that point about what the US is doing to not bring U.S. citizens who are suffering from Ebola back to the United States, how unusual is that? What would normally happen? What are the risks of them not being allowed to come back to the U.S.?
0: I mean, it's truly shocking to a lot of the experts that I've talked to. They point out that we have spent hundreds of millions of taxpayer dollars building up biocontainment facilities that for exactly this purpose. We have 13 high-risk pathogen biocontainment facilities in the U.S. that can take patients who are, you know, suspected of having Ebola or who have Ebola. Instead, they're talking about setting up a facility in Kenya, a 50-bed facility, which, by the way, the Kenyan government may not be able to do now because there is a lawsuit from a civil group there objecting to this plan. But the plan was to build this 50-bed facility to quarantine Americans, to go take them there, and then, you know, maybe even treat them there. And if they get sick, transport them to some sort of facility in Europe, which they've already done with a few American citizens. So the idea that American citizens would not be able to come back to the country and benefit from the really sophisticated facilities and treatment that we have in the country, I think that's been really causing some outrage among some experts that I talked to. They talk about, you know, one person said, what does citizenship mean if you can't even be assured that you're going to be rescued out of a situation like that and brought back home? And so, yeah, it's not really clear. But I think President Trump, you know, has made his views on Ebola very clear. During the 2014 outbreak, before he was the president, he tweeted saying that people who have Ebola should not be allowed back into the country. And I think that's the policy we're seeing play out.
1: Well, you do have some pretty amazing reporting on this from your interviews with public health workers, you and your colleagues. My heart is breaking for those workers, said Megan Fotheringham, who is USAID's deputy director of infectious diseases, including during the Ebola outbreak in 2018 and 2020. She said they are not protected and they're putting their lives on the line. If you're just joining us, this is Ethan Elkind. I'm sitting in for Rose Aguilar here on Your Calls and Media Roundtable. We're talking about the Ebola outbreak in the Democratic Republic of the Congo. We're speaking with Apoorva Mundavilli, who's a reporter for The New York Times, focusing on science and global health. The phone lines are open if you have questions, comments about Ebola, what's going on in the Congo and surrounding areas. A number to call to join the conversation is 866-798-TALK. That's 866-798-8255, or email to yourcall@kalw.org. And we have John in Berkeley dialing in. John, welcome to Your Calls Media Roundtable.
2: Thank you, and hello, everyone. my concern.
1: Yeah, hello to you. Thank you for dialing in. What's your

0: question or comment here.
1: Someone, my first question to Dr. Rilley is, if someone was infected but not yet symptomatic, but they will become symptomatic, and they get on an airplane to Frankfurt or New York or Chicago or San Francisco, and they become symptomatic later, it seems to me it'd be possible for them to create a new outbreak here. That's my first question. Is that true? Secondly, the people that canceled USAID, the Trump, Musk, Doge, the cancellation of USAID, the blood is on their hands.
0: Yes. Well, John, I think
1: that
0: many people...
1: not happened. This would not have happened, and that's my comment. Whether or not
0: John, thank you, first of all, for the question. I'm sure others are wondering the same thing, and I'm sure that your feeling of anger about what happened with those cutbacks and how it's leading to this death and illness and tragedy, I'm sure, is shared by many as well. Apoorva, your thoughts in response to John's question and his comment.
2: Yeah, let me reiterate again, Ebola is not airborne. So if somebody with Ebola, even if they have symptoms, let's talk about a person who actually has symptoms now. Even in that case, if they get on an airplane, they're not going to infect everybody on the plane like somebody with COVID might have. First of all, airplanes have very good ventilation systems. The risk is more when you're, you know, during takeoff and things like that. But when a virus is not airborne, in this case, Ebola, you really can only spread it by contact with bodily fluids. So unless that person is actively shedding virus in bodily fluids and you are touching them, it's unlikely that you're going to get infected, which is why, you know, we've never really seen an Ebola outbreak go beyond the regions in which it starts. The other thing with Ebola is that you don't really spread it in the absence of symptoms because of that whole bodily fluid thing. And so if somebody's just has been exposed and isn't even sick and is on an airplane, that is really not of much risk to anybody. And so I think we can really feel pretty comfortable and confident in knowing that this is not going to be a pandemic. That's really not why people are worried. People are worried mainly for the citizens, the residents of the DRC and some of the neighboring countries.
0: Yes. Well, we have an email in from Danny in Berkeley. It echoes a bit of what John was saying. Will there be any accountability for those in power who gutted USAID and have unleashed this death upon so many in Africa? Your thoughts, Apoorva?
2: That depends, I think, on Congress and how much Congress is willing to act in this situation. You know, even last year when there was an Ebola outbreak, Elon Musk was saying that, you know, we haven't canceled any Ebola related activities. We canceled them by mistake, really, for a very brief time. But we brought it back. And I reported on this at the time. But even as he was saying that, USAID was canceling contracts that were really required for the Ebola outbreak at the time. So there was definitely the rhetoric didn't always match the reality of what was happening behind the scenes. And, you know, you mentioned the quote from Megan Fotheringham, who led the USAID response to Ebola outbreak in 2018 in the same region. And, you know, people like that really know what would have happened in a regular situation and what is not happening now. And so much depends on lawmakers hearing those kinds of perspectives and really understanding what we've lost here in this kind of outbreak situation and being able to take action against that.
0: And if the political will comes back to reinstate some of these programs, get this infrastructure, this public health infrastructure stood up again around the world, how quickly could we sort of repair the damage that's been done here? How quickly can you get these people back on the ground, these institutions repaired and revitalized, and these monitoring systems back in place?
2: It would take time. You know, the biggest thing that we've lost here is not just the funding. It's really the human resources. It's all the people who know what to do in a situation like this. It's all of the relationships on the ground and among health organizations like the WHO and the CDC. We've lost thousands and thousands of people, not just from the CDC and from the WHO, which also lost funding, but from all the small, you know, organizations that really do this work on the ground. And that is really hard to replace overnight. A lot of those people have found other jobs or have, you know, left the profession entirely. And it would be really difficult to get that expertise back overnight or even in a, you know, few years. But it could eventually, I think, be built back up. But there's no doubt that it would take time.
0: And what does this outbreak say about our risks in terms of public health in other parts of the world or from other viruses, potential new pandemics? I mean, how maybe those of us who are fortunate to be in the United States, not in that part of the world that's suffering from or at risk from this Ebola outbreak, maybe we don't have to worry about this particular one. But what about future outbreaks? What kind of state are we in now with public health?
2: I think we've learned this both from Ebola and from the hantavirus outbreak that we saw earlier in May, is that both times U.S. officials found out about it very late in the game, much later than the WHO. And they were also not as involved in the early stages of the investigation or the outbreak response. And both of those things tell us that we are no longer the global leader in the situation. Now, the State Department, I want to be fair and say they are putting in a lot of money, and the U.S. is still a major funder of a lot of these responses. They're still putting in more money than most other countries and organizations are able to. We're still a huge powerhouse just because of how wealthy we are, but we are not responding in the same way that we have in previous outbreaks, in the sense that we're not even in the room when the conversations begin, let alone leading the conversations. That's what would have happened before.
0: So it's very alarming in terms of what this might mean for public health in general. Of course, we're seeing our own public health challenges here in the United States, thanks to Robert Kennedy. That's a separate topic. I just wanted to ask you, Apoorva, as you're reporting on this situation, which is so fluid, and as you mentioned earlier, in a very geographically difficult part of the world, given the political instability and the violence, et cetera, how are you able to report on this situation, given the remoteness of where this is all happening?
2: Well, you know, I'm part of a huge newsroom, so I'm hardly doing this on my own. I tend to cover more of the public health response, the CDC response, you know, the science of it. But I have colleagues on the ground who are really there. You know, I mentioned my colleague Declan Walsh, who's on the ground. I have, you know, other colleagues from other parts of Africa who are really pitching in. We have videographers who are going there to really document what's happening. So this is a wide newsroom operation. This isn't just me. It takes that kind of, you know, those kinds of resources to cover an outbreak like this, because it has so many aspects to it. There's politics involved, there's public health and science, but there's also, you know, as I mentioned, the violence. Like, there's a lot of context there that is really that only my colleagues who really deeply understand what happens in Africa and how it happens can put into context for our readers. And so it's a team effort.
0: Do you feel like we have enough resources, sort of journalistically, enough transparency on what's going on? I mean, I would think not only with the remoteness, the political instability, but also the fact that it's, you know, reporters are limited in terms of how close they could even get into contact with facilities that where the virus is rampaging. How are we doing in terms of the resources and the transparency and the effort to understand what's happening on the ground?
2: You know, with transparency, we struggle in the same way that we do with a lot of other issues with this administration. It's very difficult to sometimes get straight answers to questions about, where exactly the money is going or how. They have definitely held more news briefings than they have last year, for example. We heard almost nothing about the bird flu outbreak last year. But this year with hantavirus and now with Ebola, the CDC is holding briefings. The State Department is holding briefings. So there is some transparency in that way, but it's still very unclear exactly what's going on at a more sort of micro detail, and a lot of questions go unanswered. In terms of on the ground, as you pointed out, it's very difficult to get there. And, you know, there's also the airports in Goma, for example, which is very close to Rwanda. That's been closed because of violence for quite a while now. And if reporters do manage to get there, it's always the question of, will they be able to get back out? And how easy will it be for them to extricate themselves when they need to, especially because this is a dangerous disease. And it's also, you know, really difficult to report on something when there is active violence in an area. So I'm quite concerned for journalists who, you know, are there risking their own lives to tell the story.
0: And do you have any sense from this administration that they're worried at the very least just about the politics of how this might look? I mean, any sense that they're actually concerned about this and might be taking steps to undo some of the damage they've done?
2: I will say that they have been talking a lot about the money that they are spending and how much money they have released and how quickly. I think they're very aware that they do need to be, supporting the response and do need to be seen as supporting the response. So they have been very open about that. But at the same time, you know, you have Secretary of State Marco Rubio very plainly saying that we will not and cannot let anybody with Ebola back into the country. So they're also quite unapologetic about the policies that they're putting into place in terms of the way that they are handling the outbreak. outbreak, you know, not letting Americans back into the country if they've been exposed, for example. So it's the usual sort of balance of we'll give you information as much as possible, but you know, this is our policy and that's it.
0: Well, Apoorva Mandavilli, reporter for the New York Times, focusing on science and global health. Thank you for you and your colleagues for the work you're doing to tell the world about what's happening with Ebola. And thank you for coming on Your Calls Media Roundtable. Greatly appreciate it.
2: It's my pleasure. Thanks for having me.
0: Coming up next, we're going to talk about how the Trump administration bulldozed a rare archaeological site in the Sonoran Desert in order to build the second border wall with Mexico. That's coming up next here on Your Calls Media Roundtable. I'm Ethan Elkind sitting in for Rose Aguilar, and we'll be back after this short break.
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4: 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As a reminder, this episode originally aired on KALW on the previous weekday.
0: Welcome back. 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Now, on April 23rd, a rare archaeological site in the Sonoran Desert called the Las Playas Intaglio was bulldozed by a Department of Homeland Security contractor involved in building the latest sections of Donald Trump's border wall, according to reporting from The Intercept. The Intaglio sits in a remote corner of Arizona's Cabeza Prieta National Wildlife Refuge. It's roughly 280 by 50 foot etching in the desert sand. For anyone who is not familiar with intaglios, now the DHS contractor cut a roughly 60 foot swath across the middle of the intaglio, doing, quote, irreparable damage to the 1,000 year old artifact. Now, this area is not only home to this archaeological site, but also to land sacred to the Thana Othum Nation, which previously fought to prevent border wall construction on their reservation during Trump's first term, as well as to protect both the intaglio and a nearby burial site considered to be a part of their ancestral lands. All of this comes as the Trump administration, which has allocated more than $11 billion for new barriers and surveillance technology, was as part of the congressional tax bill that passed last year. It's rapidly erecting 3 miles of wall a week through construction that is not abiding by environmental laws or protections. And this move has caused widespread alarm among activists, national park staff, and tribal nations. So what does the future of this project hold? Is there any way to stop the Trump administration from demolishing any more historic or sacred sites? Joining us to discuss is Adam Fetterman, reporting fellow with Type Investigations, who writes about environmental policy, public lands, and corporate and police spying on environmental activists. He's a recipient of a 2020 Fetisov Award for his environmental reporting and has written for Politico magazine, The Washington Post, Wired, Slate, The Nation, and other publications. And I should mention his first book, Fasting and Feasting, The Life of Visionary Food Writer Patience Gray, was a New York Times notable book of 2017 and a finalist for the LA Times Book Prize in Biography. Adam, welcome to Your Calls Media Roundtable.
5: Thanks so much for having me on, Ethan. It's great to be here.
0: Wonderful to have you join us on such a disturbing, tragic story here. Now, according to your report in The Intercept, as I mentioned, on April 23rd, this intaglio was bulldozed. There was an archaeologist who had been studying the site for more than two decades, Rick Martinek, who said, quote, "I liken it to destroying the Nazca lines, something that culturally we should have been relishing and promoting, not destroying." So, Adam, can you talk about what the intaglio is and why it was able to be destroyed when it was supposed to be protected?
5: Yeah, so this is a place that I have been to and that I've written about before, covering some of the environmental issues related to border wall construction that, of course, have been ongoing and also predate, the Trump administration's efforts to construct these massive walls along the border. And I mean, I started hearing some rumors about what had happened out there. And I too was shocked in part because this was a archaeological site that had been clearly marked during the first Trump administration through consultation with the wildlife refuge. I mean, it's important to point out that this is an archaeological site within Cabeza Prieta National Wildlife Refuge. So it is closely sort of monitored by the refuge and also by the Tohono O'odham Nation, which considers it part of its sacred ancestral lands. So Rick and his wife Sandy, the archaeologists who have studied the intaglio, had worked with DHS and the refuge to make sure that contractors did not destroy this artifact when they were building the wall during the first Trump administration. And in fact, they had erected large boulders along the sort of southern end of the intaglio, which would have been the sort of the head of this fish, which is how it's often described. But in April, apparently a contractor without any advance notice to either DHS or the nation or the refuge went out there and bladed this 60-foot swath, through the intaglio, apparently unaware that it was there and that it was something that needed to be protected. So now we're in a situation in which there appears to be very little that can be done to repair or restore this site, and border wall construction, of course, continues.
0: Can you describe the importance of this intaglio? What do we know about it? Can you just even describe what it looks like and what it means for the tribe in that area?
5: Sure. We don't know a great deal about the intaglio itself. It's part of a broader area, which you referred to in the intro, Las Playas, which was known for its riparian ecosystem. So there was water in this part of the Sonoran Desert, which made it a place that people were drawn to. So there was a lot of trade, and Rick and Sandy in their work have uncovered all kinds of shells and other artifacts that suggest it was part of a kind of a trading route that probably ended in the Sea of Cortez. We don't really know exactly what the cultural sort of use of the intaglio was, but it clearly had some sort of ritual significance. And it is actually quite difficult to sort of discern what it looks like from the ground. You can see sort of the outline, and if you're paying attention, make sense of what it is. But it is easier to see from aerial or satellite images, which we have a wealth of now. And it's quite striking to see some of the satellite images that have been produced since this incident happened, because you can really see just how much damage was done.
0: So we're speaking with Adam Fetterman, reporting fellow with Type Investigations, about the Trump administration's destruction of a 1,000-year-old archaeological site in Arizona in order to construct this second border wall. I'm Ethan Elkind, sitting in for Rose Aguilar here on Your Calls Media Roundtable. And I want to open up the phone lines to our listeners. Curious if any listeners have visited an intaglio site, or perhaps this one, or have questions about what's going on with this border wall construction and the need for sovereign native tribes to have more input, more say, more ability to protect their sacred sites. The number to call to join the conversation, 866-798-TALK. That's 866-798-8255, or email any question or comment you might have to yourcall@kalw.org. Adam, as I mentioned, they're building about 3 miles of wall per week. And I don't feel like this story is getting as much attention as it did in the first Trump administration, mainly because I feel like the Trump administration was not able to successfully build the wall, and that generated a lot of stories. But now we've got congressional authorization from that tax bill, like I mentioned last year, that is funding all this. Can you talk about the scale of the project and how it is that the Trump administration has been able to effectively disregard environmental laws and other protections in constructing this second border wall?
5: Yeah, I mean, it is really quite shocking, in part because the wall that they're building now is in addition to the 30-foot steel wall that was constructed across much of the border during Trump's first term. So in fact, the road that was cut through this archaeological site is 15 to 20 feet, you know, north of the existing steel wall, which is a massive structure. And it's, you know, they're dubbing it the so-called smart wall, which has all of this sophisticated surveillance technology that goes with it and lights. And also another, I think, 20-foot wide road adjacent to this new wall that will be kept free of vegetation. So the impacts on the desert ecosystem are hard to quantify. And I think to your point about why the issue has gotten a little bit less attention this go around, I mean, I think it's probably because there are so many other sort of fires to tend to. And, you know, there was a tremendous amount of outrage over border wall construction during Trump's first term, and it did get a fair bit of attention. I think that is beginning to shift both with this incident and efforts to build a wall through portions of Big Bend National Park in West Texas that are starting to really raise eyebrows. But the bigger question that you're alluding to is the fact that the government has the authority through legislation that was passed after the attacks of September 11th to basically waive all laws, environmental, cultural, historical preservation laws along the border. So these are, you know, bedrock environmental laws like the Endangered Species Act, the National Environmental Policy Act, and historic and preservation laws that would in other places require some sort of process before just beginning construction. That's the whole sort of rationale behind NEPA and these other pieces of legislation. So, you know, in the past, these waivers have been used sparingly, and you know, Trump, sort of in characteristic fashion, has taken it to, you know, its maximalist sort of endpoint, and essentially, as I understand it, waived you know, every law on the books, which means that A, there's very little oversight on the ground, and B, that there's essentially no accountability when something like this happens.
0: Now, what is the accountability that might be possible to address this situation? What groups might be pushing back against this destruction, and specifically among the Native American tribes, what rights do they have that they are seeking to enforce now?
5: Well, it's difficult. I mean, the nation, the Tohono O'odham Nation, has been in consultation with the Department of Homeland Security before this happened. And the Fish and Wildlife Service, which manages the refuge, had been consulting with the Department of Homeland Security to try to ensure that the site was protected. I think the one of the only tools in this sort of extra legal environment is public awareness and public pressure, which we're seeing have some limited impact in the Big Bend National Park area that I mentioned in West Texas. But, you know, I think the leverage that the nation has is essentially through political channels, through applying pressure to DHS and, you know, making sure that they have boots on the ground in these places. I mean, these are, in most cases, public lands and should be accessible to, you know, watchdogs or other folks who are interested in kind of keeping tabs on what's happening out there. But it's extremely difficult. These are remote, hard to reach places in many cases. And without the sort of legal infrastructure in place, it's much harder, for example, to sue an agency for violating a law when that law has been waived. So it's a very difficult place to be in.
0: Again, we're speaking with Adam Fetterman, reporting fellow with Type Investigations and author of the book Fasting and Feasting, The Life of Visionary Food Writer Patients Gray, which was a New York Times notable book of 2017 and a finalist for the LA Times Book Prize in biography. And we're talking about his reporting on the destruction of a 1,000-year-old archaeological site in Arizona to build the second border wall here in the second Trump administration. The phone lines are open if you have questions or comments about this border wall, about what should be done to protect these sites. The number to call to join the conversation, 866-798-TALK. That's 866-798-8255. Or email your questions or comments to yourcall@kalw.org. We have an email from Alex in San Francisco who writes, with immigration effectively down to zero, why do the Trump people even want a wall anymore? Adam, your thoughts?
5: I mean, I understand the temptation to want to explain these things rationally, right? Like we need a wall because there are immigrants flooding over the border. But the fact is that it has nothing to do with the reality on the ground. I mean, and we're seeing that with the effort to build the wall in Big Bend. I was just, before we started the segment, I was reading a story from the Big Bend Sentinel by the reporter there who's been covering this. And there's been some research done by a former park superintendent in Big Bend who found that there were something like 0.02, border crossings in that stretch of land, which is essentially, you know, none. Yet that's not stopping the administration from, installing this surveillance infrastructure. So it's part of the political project. It always has been for Donald Trump. It's central to his identity, and I think pumping both billions of dollars into construction, regardless of whether it actually solves a political problem, is kind of irrelevant at this point. And as I mentioned before, you know, this is a second wall in many of these places, which are already not, you know, necessarily places where there's high traffic in terms of border crossing. So it's that much more tragic when we consider the, you know, in many cases, irreparable environmental harm that's being done.
0: How likely is it that this could happen again to other sites? I mean, how many sites are we aware of that might be in the path of the border wall?
5: I would say it's highly likely. I'm no expert on, you know, the archaeological sites that may be at jeopardy, you know, in places like Texas. However, there are all, you know, there are numerous sites in these areas, both etchings and wall paintings and even just places that have been important gathering sites for indigenous peoples. We, you know, burial sites, as you mentioned in the intro, which have been destroyed or impacted during the earlier wave of wall construction. And in fact, you know, we don't, because there is so little oversight, as I already said, I mean, you're supposed to have cultural and archaeological monitors on the ground to make sure that this kind of thing doesn't happen. And that's just not guaranteed anymore. So I would venture to guess that assuming border wall construction efforts continue in places like Big Bend and also in California, Arizona, New Mexico, you know, it's almost guaranteed that archaeological sites will be damaged or destroyed.
0: And Adam, Arizona is a swing state. Do people there care about this? Is this making more waves in Arizona specifically? Is there potential for a sort of political fallout, or does it feel like the majority of voters don't really care that much about sites like this, other than the tribes and maybe people who care about history and Native American sovereignty and rights and sacred sites?
5: I think there tends to be a lot of support for border wall construction, particularly among the MAGA faithful, regardless of its utility or its impacts. However, I think this kind of thing is shocking to really anyone with a conscience. And the destruction of the intaglio circulated widely. I mean, it was covered by the Washington Post. It was on local television in Arizona. Archaeological organizations wrote about it. So I think the case, and I know I keep referring to it, but what's happening in Big Bend is even more illustrative, because there's almost no support from what I can gather in that area for a border wall. I mean, among local residents who live in these tiny towns near this area, a group of former park superintendents recently wrote a letter to the DHS secretary imploring him not to do this. So I think there is a fair bit of opposition. It's just that maybe it's difficult to get the word out and get people who are not, you know, living in or near the border to care about what's happening there.
0: And Adam, are there any possibilities of repairing the site, or is this just irreparable damage?
5: That's a question I honestly don't have an answer to. I mean, my gut tells me that you really can't repair something of that nature that's been destroyed in this way. I would say if it was a smaller, sort of impact, perhaps. But if you look at the satellite image, I mean, it's just this massive swath of land that's been bladed by a bulldozer. It's hard for me to imagine how one would even begin to restore it or sort of recreate the image that had been etched into the soil. So I don't, and in fact, you know, I had been communicating with DHS, and I was trying to figure out what kind of internal investigation or whether the contractor would be held in any way accountable. And there's essentially, you know, no sense of urgency from the agency. And I really don't expect them to return to this issue unless they're pressured to do so.
0: We have a question in from Brenda in San Francisco who writes, what damage might happen to ecosystems and species in that area? I know we've talked about the archaeological damage here, but what about on the ecosystem side?
5: Yeah, I mean, this is what got me interested in the subject to begin with. And in 2022, that I did a story for Sierra Magazine precisely on this question. And I was focusing in part on Department of Homeland Security and CBP's use of wilderness lands to try to track and apprehend immigrants coming over the border. And, you know, because they essentially have carte blanche in this area, they were you know, driving all over the place and slicing roads through what had once been protected lands. In addition to that, of course, we now have the 30-foot steel wall, and it's become increasingly difficult for animals to move back and forth. The installation of these massive floodlights from people I've spoken to, will cause extensive damage to species in that area. The pumping of water. I mean, these contractors are sucking water up out of an arid region to mix concrete to build the wall. There's a spring in nearby Organ Pipe Cactus National Monument that's at risk. I mean, the list just goes on and on. I mean, I've referred to it as ecocide, happening along the U.S.-Mexico border.
0: And now destruction of Native American sites as well. We have an email comment from a listener, David, who writes, my hope is that when the felon is no longer in power, we can demolish every single building owned by him and his family, as well as the Arch Ballroom, and turn the golf courses into landfill garbage sites. I think many listeners would agree with you on that one. David, Adam, we're almost out of time. I have to ask you, what else are you planning to report on? Are you following this ongoing story? Can we expect more from you on this subject?
5: Yeah, for sure. I mean, I have submitted a FOIA request for correspondence between the Wildlife Refuge and DHS about how this happened. And I do think there's a level of accountability that, you know, needs to be pursued.
0: Well, we really appreciate you staying on the story, reporting on what's happening with this second border wall construction. Adam Fetterman, reporting fellow with Type Investigations, recipient of a 2020 Fetisov Award for environmental reporting. Really appreciate you coming on Your Calls Media Roundtable, and we look forward to whatever you have coming out next on this ongoing tragedy at our southern border.
5: Thanks so much, Ethan. Always a pleasure.
0: And that is our show. 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Nina Kissinger helped to produce today's show. Kevin Vance is our studio engineer. Thanks so much for joining us. I'm Ethan Elkind sitting in for Rose Aguilar, and it's your call.
6: I'm Dr. Anthony Leiserwitz, and this is Climate Connections. A growing number of people are heating and cooling their homes with ductless heat pumps called mini-splits. And despite the name, there's nothing mini about the impact this technology can have on your comfort and bills. Mini-splits have an outdoor unit that connects to one or more indoor units with a refrigerant line set. Those indoor units are typically wall-mounted, and each can be set to the temperature of your choosing, so you can make certain parts of your home warmer or cooler.
7: I generally like to put a unit in a bedroom so that you have the ability to shut your door at night and you are still being served by the heating and cooling of the mini split.
6: Abby Hawes of Ethos Green Power in Wisconsin says the units are visible and take up wall space, which some people consider a drawback. But there are also many benefits. The technology is very efficient, so you can stay comfortable without racking up high utility bills. For example, Hawes says before getting mini splits, one of her clients relied on a window AC unit.
7: They'd turn it on, try to cool off, they'd stand in front of it, and then they would shut it down because it's expensive to run those.
6: But with their new heat pumps, they can afford continuous cooling. So mini splits can make a big difference for residents. Climate Connections is produced by the Yale Center for Environmental Communication. 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
8: This is Human Capital, news and features of Montana government. I'm J.P. Pomnikowski. 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A senior CIA official was arrested last week after investigators found hundreds of gold bars worth more than $40 million stashed in his Virginia residence, a small fortune that he apparently brought home from work. The official, David Rush, is being held in jail while he awaits a detention hearing in the coming days on charges of stealing public money by filling out fraudulent timesheets. So far, the only charge lodged against Rush is that he inflated his academic credentials and obtained military leave pay worth tens of thousands of dollars. Authorities say he falsely claimed to be a member of the Navy Reserve when he was discharged. Rush was a former senior executive service-level employee at a United States government agency. Rush until very recently held a senior position at the CIA. In a joint statement, the CIA and FBI said Rush was arrested on May 19th after a CIA internal investigation identified potential violations of the law and referred the information to the FBI for a law enforcement investigation. From last November to this March, Rush asked for and received a significant quantity of foreign currency and tens of millions of dollars in gold bars for work-related expenses. The CIA could not explain what work project would have required Rush to amass such wealth. When the CIA conducted a review of where the gold and currency were stashed, the agency was unable to locate the gold bars or significant amounts of the foreign currency because Rush took $40 million in gold bars and foreign currency home with him. FBI agents searched Rush's home and found approximately 303 gold bars, each of which weighed approximately 1 kilogram. Based on the price of gold, the estimated value of the gold exceeded $40 million. Investigators also seized nearly 36 luxury watches, most of them Rolexes. Montana towns top the lists of some of the best places to live. Montana has a lot to offer. Now, a popular and high-profile list of the top 10 most desirable locales around the nation includes 3 Montana towns.
3: Travel and Leisure published its list of the top 10 best U.S. mountain towns to live in. Most of the mountain towns that made Travel and Leisure's list are located in the West, but not all of them. Asheville, North Carolina is the lone town in the eastern part of the country to make the list, coming in at number 4. The Montana towns that made the list are beautiful and have great public schools, vibrant business and cultural scenes, universities and industry and tourism, but also are among the most expensive places to live in the state. Coming in at number 10 on the list is Big Fork. Travel and Leisure notes that the average home price in Big Fork is around $760,000 and also points to access to Flathead Lake and the Swan River as bonuses. Number 8 on the list is Whitefish. With average home values around $835,000, Travel and Leisure says, although buying a home in Whitefish will cost you a pretty penny, the average home value, around $835,000, is about $1 million less than the average in Big Sky. The best mountain town in the nation on Travel and Leisure's list is Bozeman, Montana. Travel and Leisure says that among Bozeman's amenities and draws, the key to living in Bozeman is being able to afford it. Travel and Leisure said that Bozeman has affordability challenges, noting that the cost of living is 29% higher than the national average. Big Fork, Whitefish, and Bozeman aren't the most expensive places to live in Montana, but they're close. And now 3 Montana towns have once again topped a list of the best mountain towns in the country.
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4: 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Red Shahan with Brennan Scott Green on Sunday, the 31st. 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Humphreys McGee for 3 nights, Thursday through Saturday, June 4th through 6th. 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You can find more information, schedules, and tickets at pinecreeklodgemontana.com. They hope to see you soon for some music between the pines.

0: From New York, this is Democracy Now!
1: We all need to do everything we can to cool things down now. I will not give ICE the pretext to expand operations in our state. For that reason, New Jersey law enforcement is today establishing a peaceful, protected protest zone in the area right outside Delaney Hall.
0: New Jersey Governor Mikey Sherrill calls in New Jersey state troopers outside the geo-run massive immigration jail, Delaney Hall, as the Newark mayor implements a nightly curfew. Inside the jail, detainees are on their 11th day of a hunger and labor strike. We'll go to New Jersey for the latest. Then de-ICE Citizens Bank, a grassroots campaign focusing on the funders of private prisons, is gaining momentum. We'll speak with former Wall Street Journal and Business Week reporter Paul Barrett and Oscar-nominated filmmaker Julie Cohen.
2: We're protesting Citizens Bank. We're shutting down our accounts at Citizens Bank because of their financing the private prison companies behind Delaney Hall and other ICE detention that is responsible for so much abuse of our immigrant neighbors.
0: And finally, three protesters in Spokane, Washington, were found guilty of conspiracy after attending a protest outside an ICE jail.
3: My name is Bajan Malvawala. I'm an Army veteran and regular guy, and I was just convicted of aiding and abetting a conspiracy for a peaceful protest that happened in Spokane, Washington, June 11th, 2025.
0: We'll go to Spokane to speak with Bajan Malvawala, as well as Aaron Glantz, who's reporting this story for The Guardian. All that and more coming up. Welcome to Democracy Now!, democracynow.org, The War and Peace Report. I'm Amy Goodman. The U.S. attacked Iranian radar and drone sites on the island of Keshem over the weekend, while Iran said it launched a retaliatory attack on a U.S. base in Kuwait. This comes as Iran's foreign ministry claims it's not currently engaging in talks with the U.S. on the details of its nuclear program, and that Iran and Oman are the only two countries that have a right to, quote, exercise sovereignty, unquote, in the Strait of Hormuz. Despite this, President Trump claimed on social media that, quote, Iran really wants to make a deal, unquote. On Saturday, Trump said during an interview with his daughter-in-law, Laura Trump, on Fox News, that the U.S. should not have waged war on Iran.
4: You look at what happened with Iraq. We did so bad. That was such a foolish thing, what we did. Shouldn't have been there in the first place, by the way. And shouldn't have been in Iran. But Iran has the capability. If we didn't hit them with the B-2 bombers 9 months ago, they would have a nuclear weapon right now.
0: In southern Lebanon, Israeli troops captured the medieval Beaufort Castle over the weekend, raising the Israeli flag over the fortress in what the army described as its deepest incursion in Lebanon in over a quarter of a century. That's despite an April ceasefire brokered by the U.S. between Israel and Lebanon. This comes as Israel's Prime Minister Benjamin Netanyahu and Defense Minister Israel Katz ordered strikes on southern Beirut targeting Hezbollah. Overnight, Israeli attacks killed six people in a village near the city of Nabatea. This is a local resident.
5: Over there in the area where we are, the shelling is towards the Ali al-Tahar Hills, around the Beaufort Castle. We're in these valleys over there, sitting in an orchard. You never know how the drones might carry out some airstrikes on us. They're not sparing anyone.
0: In Gaza, Israeli attacks have killed two Palestinians and injured several others. On Saturday, Dr. Jamal Abu Aboun, head of the anesthesia department, Al Yafa Medical Hospital in central Gaza, was killed in an Israeli drone strike that injured three other civilians, including a two-year-old girl. Since last October's U.S.-brokered so-called ceasefire, Israeli attacks have killed at least 922 Palestinians. The House Armed Services Committee has unveiled its proposed 2027 National Defense Authorization Act, which would see a record-shattering $1.15 trillion spent on the U.S. military over the next fiscal year. Among the bill's many provisions is Section 224, entitled the United States-Israel Defense Technology Cooperation Initiative, unquote. The provision would bring the U.S. and Israel into an unprecedented partnership covering technology sharing, the co-production of weapon systems, and bilateral research and development across multiple domains of warfare, including biotechnology, autonomous systems, AI, cyber warfare, and more. During a closed-door testimony with the House Oversight Committee on Friday, former Attorney General Pam Bondi claimed she lacked real authority in overseeing the release of the Epstein files. Instead, she blamed her successor, Attorney General Todd Blanche, Trump's former personal lawyer. Bondi also reportedly told committee members Blanche was managing, quote, the entire investigation, unquote, and determined which documents would be released. That's according to Congressmember Robert Garcia of California, the ranking Democrat on the committee. A federal judge has ordered a temporary halt to the Trump administration's efforts to set up a nearly $1.8 billion slush fund for Trump supporters who say they were wrongly investigated or prosecuted by previous administrations. The so-called Anti-Weaponization Fund was announced by the Department of Justice last month as part of a settlement between the IRS and Donald Trump and his family after the president sued his own administration's IRS for $10 billion over the leaking of his tax returns by an employee of a federal contractor. The Wall Street Journal reports more than a dozen Republican senators have privately urged top Trump aides to abandon the fund over concerns it could award millions of dollars to Trump supporters who attacked the Capitol and its police on January 6, 2021. Vice President Mike Pence also condemned the fund.
6: Let's get rid of this fund. I mean, it's deeply offensive to me that you could have a fund that could even possibly compensate people who assaulted police officers or vandalized the Capitol on January 6th. And I think that's broadly held by most Republicans.
0: In Newark, New Jersey, today marks the 11th day since hundreds of immigrants detained at the ICE jail known as Delaney Hall began a hunger and labor strike demanding their immediate release. Protesters and organizers continued to gather near the jail Sunday after New Jersey State Police erected a barricade about a half a mile long around Delaney Hall's perimeter. Activists have denounced New Jersey Governor Mike Sherrill for deploying state police against protesters, with some officers wearing riot gear. Newark Mayor Ross Baraka has imposed a nightly curfew around Delaney Hall until further notice. There were reports of more arrests Sunday night as some protesters defied the curfew. Mayor Baraka's move came after another weekend of clashes between protesters and law enforcement. New Jersey Governor Sherrill said family visitations at Delaney Hall were partially restored Sunday after the Department of Homeland Security suspended visits, citing the protests. Many organizers and relatives of detainees said they were denied entry to the facility after waiting for hours. This is Karen Marino, whose uncle, Gabriel Marino, has been jailed at Delaney Hall since August of last year. She said her uncle lived in the United States for most of his life after migrating from Oaxaca, Mexico as a teenager.
7: My uncle is starving to death in there. His molars have fallen out. It is chaotic in there. It is hell. This is just like Auschwitz. It is history repeating itself. My uncle is in one of the hunger-striking detention units. He is in there supporting this, but my uncle is feeling very weak, and I feel that he is dying in there. He is in the detention unit where guards have beaten and assaulted detainees.
0: Again, Karen Marino's uncle, Gabriel, has been at Delaney Hall since last August. She was speaking to Democracy Now!'s Maria Teresina. We'll have more on Delaney Hall after headlines. In Texas, police have arrested an Immigration and Customs Enforcement agent who faces charges of felony assault and falsely reporting a crime during an immigration raid in Minneapolis in January. Hennepin County prosecutors allege 52-year-old Christian Castro shot Venezuelan immigrant Julio Sosa Celis in the leg through the door of a home, then lied by claiming the assault was in self-defense. Castro was booked into the Cameron County Jail in Texas Friday. If he challenges his extradition, Democratic Governor Tim Walz of Minnesota will have to make a formal request from Texas Republican Governor Greg Abbott, a Trump ally. The U.S. military says it struck a vessel in the Eastern Pacific on Saturday, killing three men. U.S. Southern Command claimed the vessel was, quote, engaged in narco-trafficking operations, again, providing no evidence. Since September, the Pentagon says it's killed more than 200 people in strikes on boats in the Caribbean Pacific. The attacks have been widely condemned as unlawful extrajudicial killings. In Colombia, a pro-Trump lawyer and businessman took lead over an ally of outgoing leftist President Gustavo Petro in the first round of the presidential election on Sunday. Far-right candidate Abelardo de la Espriella took nearly 44% of the vote, compared to 41% for Ivan Cepeda, who's vowed to continue Petro's progressive agenda and negotiate peace deals with armed groups. De la Espriella has promised to crack down on crime and build mega prisons like SECAT. That's the Salvadoran prison inspired by in El Salvador's president, Nayib Bukele. The two candidates will head to a runoff later this month. A federal judge has ordered Donald Trump's name to be removed from the John F. Kennedy Center for the Performing Arts. U.S. District Judge Christopher Cooper ruled Friday Trump's rebranding of the center to include his own name constituted an illegal act, writing, quote, Congress gave the Kennedy Center its

0: the signing of the Declaration of Independence. A number of performers say they were misled by organizers and did not know of the event's connections to Trump and his MAGA movement. Among those canceling are Young MC, Morris Day, Martina McBride, CNC Music Factory, and the Commodores. In response, President Trump blasted the artists who dropped out as third rate and said he might replace their performances by delivering a major speech, unquote. Brooklyn Rivera, a prominent Nicaraguan indigenous leader, died in prison over the weekend. He was 73 years old. Rivera was a former lawmaker and leader of the Miskito people, the largest indigenous group in Nicaragua. In the 1980s, Rivera fought against the Sandinista government alongside the CIA-backed Contra rebels. He was imprisoned 3 years ago by Nicaraguan authorities. 3 days before his death, the government published photos of Rivera bedridden, intubated, and emaciated, prompting outrage from human rights groups. And here in New York, family and friends gathered at Riverside Church Saturday for a memorial service celebrating the life of Assata Shakur, the legendary Black Panther and Black liberation activist who died last September at the age of 78 in Cuba. Assata Shakur was convicted in the May 2, 1973 killing of a New Jersey state trooper during a shootout that left one of her fellow activists dead. She was shot twice by police during the incident. In 1979, she managed to escape from jail and flee to Cuba, where she received political asylum. She long proclaimed her innocence. This is the renowned abolitionist, author, and activist Angela Davis speaking at Saturday's memorial service.
1: And so when we defend Assata Shakur today, we are defending all radical movements, anti-racist movements, abolition feminist movements, anti-Zionist movements, anti-war movements, anti-capitalist movements.
0: And those are some of the headlines. This is Democracy Now!, democracynow.org, The War and Peace Report. I'm Amy Goodman. We begin today's show in New Jersey, as today marks 11 days since an estimated 300 immigrants detained at the Delaney Hall Newark ICE jail began a hunger and labor strike demanding their immediate release. Protesters and organizers continued to gather near the massive jail over the weekend after New Jersey State Police imposed a barricade about a half mile long around Delaney's Hall perimeter. Activists denounced New Jersey Governor Mike Sherrill for deploying state police, with officers in riot gear reportedly beating up protesters. Newark Mayor Ross Baraka has imposed a nightly curfew around Delaney Hall until further notice. There were reports of more arrests Sunday night as some protesters defied the curfew. Mayor Baraka's announcement Sunday came after another weekend of clashes between protesters and law enforcement. Democracy Now!'s Maria Terracena was on the ground and spoke to several people. This is Sally Pillay, a mutual aid advocate with Eyes on ICE New Jersey. She described the chaotic scene as state police swarmed the protest outside Delaney Hall Saturday night.
2: There was no announcement. There was nothing. It just came. There was an escalation of police with shields, mounted horses, flashbangs, tear gas, smoke bombs. That was just one after the other, one after the other. And there was just no sense of safeness that people in the crowd felt. We do mutual aid and support for the families. We had nothing to do with the protests that were going on, but the way the police, the state police moved and the local police moved against the crowd from the north side coming down Doremus Avenue, it started to shove the crowd towards the white mutual aid tent. And so we felt very trapped, and then the smoke was coming in, and so we had to escape.
0: Meanwhile, union workers led a picket line near Delaney Hall Sunday afternoon, demanding the ICE jail be shut down. For more on the latest, we're joined by Bob Henley. He's the award-winning investigative journalist, general manager of WBAI Pacifica Radio in New York, also

0: Most of what's going on Labor Monday and has been covering the protests at Delaney Hall. His new piece for Salon is titled Escalating Tensions at Newark Migrant Prison Draws Ire of Lawmakers. Bob, if you can go through the weekend with the New Jersey governor, who actually has called for Delaney Hall to be shut down, calling out New Jersey state troopers, and take us through the weekend, right through the state of exception or emergency that the Newark mayor has now imposed.
1: So I do think we do have to introduce one element here that in your comprehensive lead-in you didn't include, which was the decision by the Trump administration last week with Secretary Mullen threatening to actually closed the international arrival function at Newark Liberty Airport right as the World Cup is about to start. And all of the states in this region have invested heavily in that. Also, what is most disturbing, perhaps, is that anyone who's been around for a while, and I have the fortune and privilege to be in that category, you have to recall that in 1967, the deployment during what has been called the rebellion in Newark with the state police and National Guard and the same kind of freelance vibe, it's actually disturbing, resulted in the death of 27 people. And a subsequent report by the Lilly Commission, which was convened by Governor Hughes, much like the Kerner Commission, found that actually the state police and National Guard extended the period of time of civil unrest, contributing to the length of chaos because they actually targeted Black businesses for destruction. I'm not suggesting that happened here, but it is disturbing that it's such an ahistorical response. And what it does do is make the conflict and the police violence, which, of course, the likes of the New York Post and 770, that's what they want, takes us off the heroism of the detainees who have written these three letters. I said last time I was lucky enough to be on with you, where they've written something that I think that historians will say is equivalent to the Declaration of Independence, because they so vividly describe the way they've been deprived of all the basic human rights that we come to associate with this nation. And we know from speaking with scholars, they enjoy. And yet we have a period of lawlessness in this country where the Trump administration is just systematically ignoring writ of habeas corpuses that have been issued by Article III courts. And I just think it's also foreseeable. You do know, because you covered it when it happened back in May of 2025, Mayor Baraka was taken off the street by masked federal agents. I recall this all the time because this is when it really started. And Bonnie Watson Coleman, Congresswoman, 80 pounds when wet, and Representative McIver, Representative Menendez, all wrapped around in the tradition of nonviolent self-defense, Gandhi's tradition to slow down the process of these masked agents taking the elected mayor of New Jersey's largest city into custody. Now, at that point, I submit, that's when the state of New Jersey, under the prior administration, needed to stand up a protective corridor for the humanitarian work that's going on there. And that's the upset here, is that folks who are well-intentioned, who see this what happened in Minneapolis with the assassination of Renee Good and Alex Preddy, they come there ready to engage with the helmet on, gas masks. And what they may not know is that there's a very fragile humanitarian effort, which, of course, I'm not surprised your reporter captured with Sally there, where they were, when things are calm, individuals are released who have been detained or imprisoned. And it's so important that they be encircled by the beloved community, not by a pool of reporters or protesters, that they be cared for, that they end up, and you may know this area, that part of Ironbound is an industrial area. And so they're literally dumped on the sidewalk, no means to connect with their family. And with these aid workers, this faith-based community enterprise has been going on since the winter of 2025, before people knew what Delaney Hall was, that gets fractured when there's not the disciplined, nonviolent protest going on outside. And so these folks don't get the advantage of being debriefed. First, they may not get released. And second, many of them don't have legal counsel. They're denied the interaction with a social worker, the ability to have resources to get on with their life and to continue to fight for their freedom.
0: Mm. And Bob, if you can explain what the state of exception is that Mayor Baraka has imposed, and then the labor groups that came out yesterday, Sunday, around 4 o'clock.
1: Right. So, and this is cause has a historic irony. Amiri Baraka is the late poet and cultural leader, was one of the key leaders in Newark at the time of the insurrection, had been beaten by the Newark police. His son is Mayor Roz Baraka. Mayor Baraka does not impose this kind of thing, like a curfew, without having, I'd say, some reasonable concern. It's only in the area around Ironbound, this distinct area of Ironbound, because Ironbound itself is diverse. There's a part of Ironbound that is a rich cultural, music community, residential community, and then there's a part of it that's industrial. So that you need to understand that. The union turnout was underreported. I'm so glad you mentioned it. HPAE, the nurses union in New Jersey, 32BJ-SEIU, they do see the labor connection here, because remember, as we spoke last time, these inmates are getting $1 a day, while the head of GEO, a private corporation, is getting over $11 million. So there's actually, and I'm wondering, at what point does America Corrections Unions stand up and say, listen, this isn't good across the board? And that's, we are seeing labor step up and seeing the connection between this fundamental civil liberties question.
0: Bob Henley, I want to thank you for being with us. We're going to continue to follow what's going on at Delaney Hall. Bob Henley, award-winning investigative journalist, broadcast and print for more than 40 years, general manager of WBAI Pacifica Radio, which is doing wall-to-wall coverage of what's happening at Delaney. He's host of What's Going On Labor Monday. Up next, Oscar-nominated director Julie Cohen and former Wall Street Journal reporter Paul Barrett on the De-ICE Citizens Bank campaign. Stay with us.
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0: This is Democracy Now!, democracynow.org. I'm Amy Goodman. We look now at a growing boycott against Citizens Bank amidst a campaign to pressure the corporation to divest from financing CoreCivic and GEO Group, two of the nation's largest private operators of ICE jails. An interfaith coalition of dozens of religious groups in Boston said Citizens Bank has failed to adequately address its concern about financing private prisons. So the group is now withdrawing $1 million from its estimated $14 million account with the bank. The Greater Boston Interfaith Organization plans to continue pulling out $1 million at a time until the bank addresses its concerns. This is Senior Minister of Old South Church in Boston, Bishop John Edgerton, explaining the decision on MS Now.
4: We pulled $1 million out today. We transferred it to another bank because we want Citizens to stop doing this dirty business. Citizens is one of the only banks in the country that banks with and provides financing for CoreCivic and GEO Group, two of the most notorious private prison companies in this country. This year, Emmanuel Damas, who is a neighbor, a Boston resident, a 56-year-old man, he died in CoreCivic detention in Arizona from a toothache. He had a toothache. He complained about it. They didn't give him proper care. His toothache became an infection. His infection became sepsis, and he died. And these are the practices that CoreCivic is notorious for and GEO Group is notorious for. And they will not be abusing our neighbors, not with our money.
0: That's Reverend John Edgerton speaking to Rachel Maddow. A Citizens Bank spokesperson responded to Democracy Now! In a statement that said, quote, Citizens is deeply committed to the communities we serve, investing $2 billion in 2025 to help build or preserve more than 8,000 affordable housing units, contributing over 265,000 volunteer hours and partnering with nonprofits across our footprint. People have strong and often differing views on issues like immigration. It's an important public policy debate, but it's not the role of the banks to set policy. Our role is to follow the law and apply our standards consistently as we serve all of our clients, Citizens Bank said to Democracy Now. For more, we're joined by two guests here in New York. Julie Cohen is an Oscar-nominated director who's made many films, including RBG, about the Supreme Court Justice. Everybody, my name is Polly Murray. She and her husband, Paul Barrett, who is a former reporter with The Wall Street Journal and Bloomberg Businessweek, wrote an op-ed this weekend for NJ.com about their decision to close their accounts at Citizens Bank over the bank's complicity with Delaney Hall and other ICE jails. We welcome you both to Democracy Now! Thank you so much for being with us. Julie, let's start with you. Talk about what the Citizens Bank campaign is all about and about your personal decision.
5: Yeah, the campaign to protest Citizens Bank is about their complicity. They finance both Geo Group, which operates Delaney Hall and other ICE detention, and CoreCivic, which operates the Dilley Center in Texas, which you may remember is where Liam Ramos was held and many other children are still being held. And the idea is to basically use our collective economic power to speak out about those who are give it kind of aiding and abetting this system. I mean, I'm taken aback hearing the statement that Citizens Bank just gave you. I'm hearing it for the first time just now. But there was a phrase in there where he said they're committed to upholding the law. Well, some of what's going on, a lot of what's going on in these ICE detention facilities is not lawful because people are being detained there, immigrant neighbors, most of whom have not committed any crime beyond immigration violations, are being held there without due process. So that's unconstitutional. So they're not upholding the law if they're helping finance these facilities.
0: And explain, we're talking about hunger and labor, a hunger and a labor strike inside the jail. The labor part of it isn't talked about as much. While DHS denies this is going on, interestingly, the border czar, Tom Homan, has talked about force-feeding, though he has denied that the hunger strike is happening.
5: Yeah, he's done all kinds of things. He's denied the hunger strike is happening. He's saying that they might have to force feed people, which you obviously wouldn't have to do if there was no hunger strike. And he has also deeply inaccurately claimed that the reason this just happened, I think, on Fox yesterday, he was saying the reason that the hunger strikers are striking is because they feel that they have the right to the ethnic food of their home countries. Made up out of whole cloth. The issue is their unconstitutional incarceration. They also have complained about conditions, including putrid water, not enough food, and worms in their food. Nobody's talking about wanting to get their own specialized ethnic food. That's just crap.
0: Paul Barrett, you're a former reporter with The Wall Street Journal and with Business Week. If you can talk about CoreCivic and Geo, these corporations and Citizens Bank relationship with them.
6: Sure. These are major corporations that require continued financing from banks and other financial institutions in order to operate. Over more than a dozen years, Citizens Bank has arranged for and helped provide some $2 billion in financing for Geo Group and CoreCivic. Without that money, these corporations literally could not function. In 2019, other major banks and financial institutions pulled back from precisely this type of financing, not because of what's going on in Delaney Hall. Delaney Hall wasn't open at that time. They pulled back because they could see that association with the private prison industry was hurting their brand reputation, and they said, no more. We're out of this business. Banks do care about what consumers think about their business. Citizens just decided to stay in, to keep taking the profits from this financing, and as a result, now finds itself in enmeshed in this, you know, obscene policy of the Trump administration. And we're just calling for them to step back. They can just stop doing it. It's not that complicated.
0: Last year, during a quarterly earnings call for the private prison company GEO Group, the CEO, David Donahue, claimed that Delaney Hall, another ICE detention center in Michigan, Northlake, would represent potentially an additional $130 million in annual revenue and the need for over 160,000 ICE detention beds nationwide.
7: To date, the Delaney Hall and Northlake contract announcements represent in excess of $130 million of this annualized revenue potential. However, these facilities are expected to generate only partial revenue and earnings contribution in 2025 due to the timing of these facility activations. As a reminder, once a contract has been awarded, our typical facility activation period is 60 to 90 days to hire, train, and clear staff, and to get the facility ready for occupancy, followed by a gradual ramp up in utilization. As we have previously discussed, before the passage of the Lake and Riley Act, the Trump administration had indicated a need to ramp up to 100,000 total ICE detention beds for increased interior enforcement operations. Based on public statements from ICE, the implementation of the Lake and Riley Act could require an incremental 60,000 ICE detention beds or more. We continue to believe that an increase to between 100,000 and 160,000 total detention beds will require a range of solutions for the detention and processing of migrants in the United States.
0: That's David Donahue, CEO of GEO Group, the for-profit prison company that runs Delaney Hall. Paul Barrett.
6: Well, one of GEO Group's top former officials has just become the top official of ICE.
0: So today, actually.
6: Right, a guy named Venturella. And this indicates the tight enmeshment between the Trump administration policy, this private prison corporation, and in turn, Citizens Bank, which provides the vital financing that GEO Group needs to operate. So this is what we want to see disentangled. We want to see Citizens Bank walking away from this situation.
0: Julie, you write in your piece at NJ.com, there are multiple ways to protest the Trump anti-immigrant agenda, and not all of them require you to show up in person at an ICE detention facility. You talk about pressuring your local government to refuse to allow ICE to open one of its privately operated jails where you live. Can you describe how this has happened around the country? And also, you and Paul have been protesting outside Delaney dozens of times.
5: Yeah, I mean, we've been going to Delaney pretty much ever since it opened last spring. We were there the same week, I think just the day, maybe the day before or the day after Representative McIver was arrested there and is still facing potentially 17 years in prison, by the way, another thing that should be protested vehemently.
0: This is LaMonica McIver, the New Jersey Congress member, who said she was trying to protect the mayor who was arrested, Mayor Ross Baraka of Newark, right. And she has been indicted by Alina Hubba, actually, was the U.S. attorney at the time, right. Who's been removed because they said she was unlawfully there as right. U.S. attorney, right. President Trump's former personal attorney.
5: Yeah, it's just illegality on top of illegality, which is almost leading me to forget what I was saying. But we go there. You know, you had earlier on the show one of the mutual aid supporters of the people detained there and their families, Sally. And really, we've just been, there are people there every single day. Paul and I had been going about once a week, you know, just for a few hours to support what they're doing and to just stand outside with signs kind of reminding the community, which on that strip of Newark is basically short-haul truckers, what's going on inside, holding up signs saying no detention without due process, saying no concentration camps in the USA.
0: And what are the shoes?
5: Okay, yes. The mutual aid groups, one thing that they do is help make sure that visitors can get inside the facility to see their loved ones at the scheduled visiting time. The guards at Delaney come up with kind of an ever-shifting list of reasons that people could be kept out. And often a wife will be kept out because she's not wearing the right kind of shoes. She has open-toed shoes. In some cases, she's wearing Crocs. She's wearing yoga pants. The mutual aid.
0: There is a dress code?
5: Well,
0: to visit?
5: There is a dress code, but the problem is that the dress code tends to change and shift over time, so people are never quite sure, and depending on what guard is at the gate, you know, there's no waiting room inside. This isn't like a regular prison. There's like this little outdoor. Now, first there was nothing, and then there's like a few kind of stadium bleachers with a little thing over them. And so if someone goes up and says, no, you can't see your husband who was grabbed, like in one case, you know, while he was out getting diapers for your kids, you can't see your husband now because you're wearing Crocs, then there's this mutual aid tent that's right out there saying, hey, what size shoes are you? We have shoes. We have pants if you need pants. And that's what and people are then able to go in to see their loved ones.
0: And Paul Barrett, the pressuring of local governments to refuse to allow ICE to open jails in their community?
6: Right. Well, this is actually succeeding all across the country. There are many communities in multiple states, including New Jersey, where local pressure on city councilmen and mayors and so forth is actually causing the communities to put up barriers to the opening of these facilities. And people just need to keep the pressure up because there is a successful campaign to slow down this process. And I will predict that in coming months, I think we're going to see ICE backing away from opening some of these facilities altogether.
0: Well, I want to thank you both for being with us. Paul Barrett, former reporter at The Wall Street Journal and Bloomberg Business Week, and Julie Cohen, Oscar-nominated filmmaker who made the film including RBG. They wrote an op-ed this weekend for NJ.com about their decision to close their accounts at Citizens Bank because of the bank's complicity with Delaney Hall and other ICE detention camps or jails. And actually, Saturday is a big day of action, Julie.
5: Yes, we are taking part. We didn't start this movement, but we have joined in enthusiastically in a national day of action. Anyone who wants to check it out can go to dicitizensbank.org, and you will find right now there are more than 90 protests planned outside Citizens branches all over the Northeast Midwest. There's the map of it. If there isn't one near your Citizens, just set one up yourself. We did. We'd been going to our friends at Montclair Indivisibles, and then we decided we would do our own in Bloomfield this weekend. So you can just click on and find out where the one nearest is. Show up with your citizen sign, or someone will give you a sign. It's so easy and it's so worth doing. And this citizen pressure really has made a difference. It stopped Avelo Airlines from flying detainees out of the country, doing deportation flights. Like, citizen action can really make a difference, and that's what we're not banking on.
0: I want to thank Julie Cohen and Paul Barrett. This is Democracy Now!, democracynow.org. I'm Amy Goodman. As Paul Barrett said, the acting director of Immigration and Customs Enforcement, he officially resigned from the agency just about a year after his appointment to oversee Trump's rapid expansion of nationwide ICE raids, immigration detention, and deportations. Yesterday was Todd Lyons' official last day heading up ICE, after he announced in April he'd be stepping down by the end of May. Lyons was never confirmed by the Senate. During his tenure, he repeatedly defended ICE's tactics, even as the agency faced mounting scrutiny over its agents' violent crackdown on protesters and dehumanizing treatment of immigrants. The man who continues to be ICE head today, who takes over from Lyons, Trump tapped David Venturella, a former ICE official, private prison executive who was the vice president at Geo Group, to replace Lyons. Senator Elizabeth Warren's demanding Venturella disclose more details about his ties to Geo Group, which, according to Public Citizen, saw its profits jump from $32 million in 2024 to more than $254 million last year, as the Trump administration expands government contracts with ICE jails nationwide. Senator Warren's letter to Venturella said in part, quote, "You worked at the Geo Group, the largest private prison contractor operating immigrant detention facilities across the U.S., for over a decade prior to joining ICE. That history and your reported use of DHS personnel and resources for personal or political favors raise serious concerns about your ability to effectively serve as ISIS leader, especially at a time when the Trump administration's mass deportation agenda is systematically violating fundamental human rights, Senator Warren wrote. For more, we're joined by Sitara Khandhari, Advocacy Director at Detention Watch Network. Tell us more about who David Venturella is and what role GEO Group has played with the expansion of these for-profit private prisons around the country holding immigrants.
8: Good morning, Amy. Thanks for having me. Yes, as you mentioned, David Venturella is an official who has basically been bopping in and out of ICE and GEO Group for decades now. He has served at ICE in the past under both the Bush and Obama administrations, spent time at GEO Group for the past year, has been an advisor, sort of a contractor with ICE, and is now going to be heading up the agency. And, you know, in his role at GEO Group, he oversaw the contracts that GEO Group was negotiating and developing with ICE over the last couple of years, Delaney Hall being one of those contracts. That's a relatively new detention facility that has opened over the last year or two. That one, along with several others that we had been keeping an eye on since the Biden administration opened over the last couple of years and have been detaining people in ICE custody now under the Trump administration. And as your guests previously mentioned, the conditions at these facilities, like the conditions at detention facilities across the country, whether they're run by GEO Group or one of the other private detention contractors or, you know, local or federal or state government, the conditions are horrendous. And Venturella has had sort of a really direct role in how all of this has developed over the last year, 2 years specifically, but really decades.
0: I mean, it is very interesting that both Venturella and Tom Homan, the so-called border czar, who's denying that immigrant detainees are on hunger strike, but then threatening to force feed them, worked for under Obama, President Obama.
8: Exactly. And this was, you know, just like we're seeing now under President Trump with this campaign of mass detention and deportation, the Obama years was the last period of mass deportations that we saw. Your viewers may remember he was dubbed the deporter in chief by many immigrant rights advocates. He oversaw a huge number of deportations during his tenure. And of course, Venturella was at the agency during that time. And now he is supporting the current Trump administration and carrying out really a brutal mass detention and deportation campaign.
0: He was senior vice president at GEO Group, which runs Delaney Hall and many other immigrant jails. And now, starting today, is the head of ICE. If you could comment on the amount of money that GEO Group is getting, as Detention Watch has noted, earlier this year, GEO Group reported a company record of $254 million in profit last year, roughly a 700% increase from the year before.
8: Yeah, I'm going to say that again to make sure your viewers heard. A 700% increase in profits. I mean, that's really, really unheard of. And, you know, we heard throughout the election cycle how excited the private prison companies were about a potential Trump administration coming in. You know, already under the Biden administration, there had been ongoing negotiations around expansion. We had been keeping an eye on Delaney Hall, Northlake in Michigan, several other facilities that had been under negotiation for new contracts with ICE. And then, of course, with the Trump administration coming in and with this expanded detention and deportation campaign have really made a massive, massive profit. And I think it's really critical for folks to understand really the intricate relationship that private prison companies have with ICE. It's really revolving door. And this is a classic example, as I said before, Venturella being at ICE previously under Bush and Obama and now and then going back to GEO and now back under the Trump administration. And it's really hard to see where the interests of ICE end and those of private prison companies begin. They're so intertwined. that it's hard to see a separation between them.
0: Finally, the Washington Post observed a federal ethics rule generally bars government employees from working on contracts awarded to their former employers for a year. But the administration granted Venturella a waiver from this rule. As an ICE advisor, Venturella has advocated for the use of warehouses to detain immigrants, a practice that's drawn nationwide outrage. NBC News noted that after he retired from GEO, Venturella was a consultant for the company advising on new and existing contracts, according to a filing with the Securities and Exchange Commission. Your final comments in this last 30 seconds, Sitara.
8: It really shows the depth of corruption with this administration, the fact that he was able to get a waiver. You know, by the way, former Attorney General Pam Bondi also was a lobbyist for private prison companies. I mean, the entanglement runs deep. And at the end of the day, the people who suffer are those who are behind bars in detention centers across the country and their loved ones. And by the way, you know, all Americans, I mean, this is all at great moral cost and billions in taxpayer dollars as, you know, right now, Congress is considering handing ICE another $38 billion, which, by the way, is the same amount of money that they propose to spend on these warehouse detention facilities.
0: Sitara Gandahari, I want to thank you for being with us, Advocacy Director at Detention Watch Network. Coming up, we go to Spokane, Washington, where three people have been convicted of conspiracy for taking part in a protest. We'll speak to one of them, Army veteran Bajan Mavawala and reporter Aaron Glantz. Stay with us.
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9: 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Composed after he recovered from a near-fatal illness and while deaf, Beethoven described this quartet as a prayer from a convalescent to the deity. Performed on period instruments by internationally acclaimed string musicians, this concert presents one of chamber music's most revered works due to its unparalleled musical ingenuity and emotional depth. That's Baroque Music Montana's Hymn of Thanksgiving at Hope Lutheran Church on June 19th. Further information and tickets are available at baroquemusicmontana.org.
0: This is Democracy Now!, democracynow.org. I'm Amy Goodman. We end today's show with President Trump's escalating crackdown on First Amendment rights. A federal jury last week convicted three people, including a U.S. military veteran, of felony conspiracy charges over their involvement in an anti-ICE protest in Spokane, Washington, last June. The protesters are awaiting sentencing, face up to 6 years in prison. For more, we go to Spokane, where we're joined by one of them. Bajan Mavawala is a U.S. military veteran in the war in Afghanistan. We're also joined by Aaron Glantz, fellow at the Center for Advanced Study of Behavioral Sciences at Stanford University. His recent piece for The Guardian headlined, "Federal Jury Finds Army Veteran and Two Other ICE Protesters Guilty of Conspiracy." Before we go to Bajan, I'm wondering, Aaron, if you can talk about the significance of this term conspiracy. I want to go to a clip first of an interview that you did on PBS's NewsHour. This is former acting U.S. Attorney General Richard Barker on PBS NewsHour.
10: Nobody was really hurt. None of the protesters were hurt. Fortunately, none of the law enforcement officers were hurt either.
11: He was aware that other U.S. attorneys had been ousted for refusing to comply with Trump Justice Department orders, and he worried about his ability to act ethically if he stayed on the job. So he resigned.
10: I didn't feel in this case that a conspiracy charge that would carry a 6-year term of incarceration was true to who I was or who I wanted to be as a federal prosecutor.
0: So that's former acting U.S. Attorney General Richard Barker resigned, speaking to our guest, Aaron Glantz, on PBS NewsHour. Aaron, so talk about the significance of this conspiracy conviction just before we go to the military veteran who was convicted.
12: I mean, what we have here is a really large reach of the conspiracy statute. The charge here, conspiracy to impede or injure federal officers. What happened was a relatively minor demonstration at an ICE facility in Spokane, Washington. There was a Facebook post by the former president of the Spokane City Council about two Venezuelan migrants who were going to be according to him, unlawfully deported. A federal judge ended up freeing one of those migrants, saying his arrest was unconstitutional. A number of demonstrators showed up. Bajan was one of them. He went home. He was going about his life. And then a month later, the FBI showed up at his door and a number of other demonstrators and arrested them for conspiracy. The individual you just heard from, Richard Barker, was the head of the U.S. Attorney's Office in Eastern Washington State, and he declined to sign the indictment. He resigned. When I spoke with him, he talked about the fact that here you have a case where no protesters were hurt, no ICE agents were hurt, and yet a number of the demonstrators are facing 6 years in prison. At the same time, the killers of Rene Good and Alex Preddy in Minneapolis have not been prosecuted at all, and he did not feel good about that. He talked to me about being a Sunday school teacher and needing to go before his fellow church members and talk to them about right and wrong, and he didn't think he could stay in his job. And I think that that's ultimately what this case is about in some way. You're going to hear from Bajan in a second. I was really impressed with him the whole time I've been covering this case over the past year as somebody who signed up to serve his country in Afghanistan in 2021 when Afghanistan fell to the Taliban, helping individuals come to this country to avoid being killed by the Taliban, who helped the U.S. military, and then standing up for some of his fellow residents in Spokane when the Trump administration tried to unlawfully deport them, always standing up and now facing 6 years in prison.
0: So let's go to Bajan Mavawala. This is your first interview since your conviction for aiding the conspiracy, for taking part in this ICE protest. Bajan, six of the nine people originally charged took plea deals. But you, Archer and Farrell, decided to fight. Now you've been convicted. Your response and why you decided to go to trial?
13: Yeah, I definitely felt like it was important to go to trial because if I had taken a plea deal, it would have essentially been me lying and saying that, you know, I did something that I didn't do. I didn't assault anybody. I didn't destroy any property. And the protest was largely peaceful, and I felt that it was very important to put that in front of a jury. And I think it's important to note that I was convicted of aiding and abetting, which was not included in the original indictment that I was arrested for back in July of last year.
0: Talk about why you decided to engage in this protest. You're a former U.S. Army, you're a U.S. Army combat veteran. You served in Afghanistan. Why put yourself on the line here?
13: I believe very strongly in the importance for people to be able to immigrate to the United States, for asylum seekers to find safety here. And I also very strongly believe in the people's right to address their government for things that they believe is wrong. And I saw a post on Reddit that said, you know, hey, these people are being unlawfully detained. And I had time and I said, you know what, I'm going to go down and do what's right. I'm going to go and tell them, hey, I do not agree with this. I think this is wrong.
0: Inspired by your arrest, your father, who we talked to, announced his congressional run in January will appear at a forum with other candidates Tuesday night. Have you heard from the incumbent Congressman Michael Baumgartner since your conviction?
13: I have not heard anything from him. I'm not sure if he's made a statement or not.
0: And can you talk about your involvement since you were in Afghanistan and helping Afghan refugees come to this country, how you got involved with this work and how it inspired you to stand up against ICE?
13: My dad also deployed to Afghanistan around the same time that I did. And there was one of the guys that he had trained while he was there. He managed to get on one of the planes leaving as Kabul was falling, but his wife and young children were not able to. My dad asked if I could help to see if we could find a way to get them out of the country. And it just kind of snowballed from there. I mean, we ended up at one point, we had about 200 people on the list that we were trying to track, and we had to really significantly pare that down because I thought, you know, hey, this is something that's really important to do. I wanted to help those people.
0: Begum Mavawala, I want to thank you so much for being with us. And Aaron Glantz, fellow at the Center for Advanced Study of Behavioral Sciences at Stanford University, will link to your article in The Guardian. Federal jury finds Army veteran and two other ICE protesters guilty of conspiracy. I'm Amy Goodman.
14: 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I'm your host, Todd Mason, and this is Shiny Objects, new music for old listeners. 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
3: 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I'm J.P. Pomnikowski. 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A senior CIA official was arrested last week after investigators found hundreds of gold bars worth more than $40 million stashed in his Virginia residence, a small fortune that he apparently brought home from work. The official, David Rush, is being held in jail while he awaits a detention hearing in the coming days on charges of stealing public money by filling out fraudulent timesheets. So far, the only charge lodged against Rush is that he inflated his academic credentials and obtained military leave pay worth tens of thousands of dollars. Authorities say he falsely claimed to be a member of the Navy Reserve when he was discharged. Rush was a former senior executive service-level employee at a United States government agency. Rush, until very recently, held a senior position at the CIA. In a joint statement, the CIA and FBI said Rush was arrested on May 19th after a CIA internal investigation identified potential violations of the law and referred the information to the FBI for a law enforcement investigation. From last November to this March, Rush asked for and received a significant quantity of foreign currency and tens of millions of dollars in gold bars for work-related expenses. The CIA could not explain what work project would have required Rush to amass such wealth. When the CIA conducted a review of where the gold and currency were stashed, the agency was unable to locate the gold bars or significant amounts of the foreign currency because Rush took $40 million in gold bars and foreign currency home with him. FBI agents searched Rush's home and found approximately 303 gold bars, each of which weighed approximately 1 kilogram. Based on the price of gold, the estimated value of the gold exceeded $40 million. Investigators also seized nearly 3 dozen luxury watches, most of them Rolexes. Montana towns top the lists of some of the best places to live. Montana has a lot to offer. Now, a popular and high-profile list of the top 10 most desirable locales around the nation includes three Montana towns. Travel and Leisure published its list of the top 10 best U.S. mountain towns to live in. Most of the mountain towns that made Travel and Leisure's list are located in the West, but not all of them. Asheville, North Carolina is the lone town in the eastern part of the country to make the list, coming in at number 4. The Montana towns that made the list are beautiful and have great public schools, vibrant business and cultural scenes, universities and industry and tourism, but also are among the most expensive places to live in the state. Coming in at number 10 on the list is Big Fork. Travel and Leisure notes that the average home price in Big Fork is around $760,000 and also points to access to Flathead Lake and the Swan River as bonuses. Number 8 on the list is Whitefish. With average home values around $835,000, Travel and Leisure says, although buying a home in Whitefish will cost you a pretty penny, the average home value, around $835,000, is about $1 million less than the average in Big Sky. The best mountain town in the nation on Travel and Leisure's list is Bozeman, Montana. Travel and Leisure says that among Bozeman's amenities and draws, the key to living in Bozeman is being able to afford it. Travel and Leisure said that Bozeman has affordability challenges, noting that the cost of living is 29% higher than the national average. Big Fork, Whitefish, and Bozeman aren't the most expensive places to live in Montana, but they're close. And now three Montana towns have once again topped a list of the best mountain towns in the country. This is J.P. Pomnikowski for Human Capital on KGVM 95.9 FM and online at kgvm.org. 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

0: I'm Dr. Anthony Lizerwitz, and this is Climate Connections. A growing number of people are heating and cooling their homes with ductless heat pumps called mini-splits. And despite the name, there's nothing mini about the impact this technology can have on your comfort and bills. Mini-splits have an outdoor unit that connects to one or more indoor units with a refrigerant line set. Those indoor units are typically wall-mounted, and each can be set to the temperature of your choosing, so you can make certain parts of your home warmer or cooler.
1: I generally like to put a unit in a bedroom so that you have the ability to shut your door at night, and you are still being served by the heating and cooling of the mini-split.
0: Abby Hawes of Ethos Green Power in Wisconsin says the units are visible and take up wall space, which some people consider a drawback. But there are also many benefits. The technology is very efficient, so you can stay comfortable without racking up high utility bills. For example, Hawes says before getting mini splits, one of her clients relied on a window AC unit.
1: They'd turn it on, try to cool off, they'd stand in front of it, and then they would shut it down because it's expensive to run those.
0: But with their new heat pumps, they can afford continuous cooling. So mini splits can make a big difference for residents. Climate Connections is produced by the Yale Center for Environmental Communication. To learn more about climate change, visit climateconnections.org.

that I ever wore a drop. And I knew in that moment I was looking at God, but not the God I'd read about or had been taught. Not some almighty, vengeful, beneficent God. This God had been humbled or diminished or both.

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So I picked up my flashlight and left as I came. Back out on the street, it had started to rain.

0: Hi, my name is Sam. 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
1: I'm Rick Smith, and this is Labor History in Two. On this day in labor history, the year was 2000. That was the day meat packers at the Dakota Premium Foods in St. Paul, Minnesota, staged a 7-hour sit-down strike for health and safety. They protested assembly line speed-up, being forced to work while injured, and the dreaded gang time supervisors used to avoid paying overtime. Remarkably, the organizing drive came after the workers took action on their own behalf. The United Food and Commercial Workers Union had organized the plant briefly in the early 1990s. They quickly lost ground when the company pressed a successful decertification campaign after refusing a first contract. This time, workers found that as the assembly line pace increased, so did the rate of injuries. Workers came into the plant that morning resolved to make a stand. Management bullied them for hours throughout the day to give up. Finally, management was forced to concede to many of the workers' concerns, including observation of line speed changes and uniform hours of work. Workers eagerly signed UFCW cards while the company unleashed its propaganda campaign to scare workers away from the union. Management claimed workers would have to pay outrageous sums in union dues, that they'd lose their medical benefits, and that their names would be turned over to the federal government. The undocumented among the workers, some of whom were the best union fighters in the plant, were unshaken by these threats. Then the company began targeting the strike leaders with firings and endless job transfers. Workers solidly stood their ground, and the UFCW overwhelmingly won the NLRB election a month later. The union successfully weathered years of continued harassment, threats, and decertification campaigns, but could not survived the closing of the plant in 2014.
2: 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But HRDC can't do this work alone. People that are able to support them can do so at thehrdc.org/donate. 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Everyone deserves a warm place to sleep.

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0: 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You can find more information, schedules, and tickets at pinecreeklodgemontana.com. They hope to see you soon for some music between the pines.
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2: This is Human Capital, news and features of Montana government. I'm J.P. Pomnikowski. 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A senior CIA official was arrested last week after investigators found hundreds of gold bars worth more than $40 million stashed in his Virginia residence, a small fortune that he apparently brought home from work. The official, David Rush, is being held in jail while he awaits a detention hearing in the coming days on charges of stealing public money by filling out fraudulent timesheets. So far, the only charge lodged against Rush is that he inflated his academic credentials and obtained military leave pay worth tens of thousands of dollars. Authorities say he falsely claimed to be a member of the Navy Reserve when he was discharged. Rush was a former senior executive service-level employee at a United States government agency. Rush, until very recently, held a senior position at the CIA. In a joint statement, the CIA and FBI said Rush was arrested on May 19th after a CIA internal investigation identified potential violations of the law and referred the information to the FBI for a law enforcement investigation. From last November to this March, Rush asked for and received a significant quantity of foreign currency and tens of millions of dollars in gold bars for work-related expenses. The CIA could not explain what work project would have required Rush to amass such wealth. When the CIA conducted a review of where the gold and currency were stashed, the agency was unable to locate the gold bars or significant amounts of the foreign currency because Rush took $40 million in gold bars and foreign currency home with him. FBI agents searched Rush's home and found approximately 303 gold bars, each of which weighed approximately 1 kilogram. Based on the price of gold, the estimated value of the gold exceeded $40 million. Investigators also seized nearly 36 luxury watches, most of them Rolexes. Montana towns top the lists of some of the best places to live. Montana has a lot to offer. Now, a popular and high-profile list of the top 10 most desirable locales around the nation includes 3 Montana towns. Travel and Leisure published its list of the top 10 best U.S. mountain towns to live in. Most of the mountain towns that made Travel and Leisure's list are located in the West, but not all of them. Asheville, North Carolina is the lone town in the eastern part of the country to make the list, coming in at number 4. The Montana towns that made the list are beautiful and have great public schools, vibrant business and cultural scenes, universities and industry and tourism, but also are among the most expensive places to live in the state. Coming in at number 10 on the list is Big Fork. Travel and Leisure notes that the average home price in Big Fork is around $760,000 and also points to access to Flathead Lake and the Swan River as bonuses. Number 8 on the list is Whitefish. With average home values around $835,000, Travel and Leisure says, although buying a home in Whitefish will cost you a pretty penny, the average home value, around $835,000, is about $1 million less than the average in Big Sky. The best mountain town in the nation on Travel and Leisure's list is Bozeman, Montana. Travel and Leisure says that among Bozeman's amenities and draws, the key to living in Bozeman is being able to afford it. Travel and Leisure said that Bozeman has affordability challenges, noting that the cost of living is 29% higher than the national average. Big Fork, Whitefish, and Bozeman aren't the most expensive places to live in Montana, but they're close. And now three Montana towns have once again topped a list of the best mountain towns in the country. This is J.P. Pomnikowski for Human Capital on KGVM 95.9 FM and online at kgvm.org. All past episodes of Human Capital are available online anytime at kgvm.org.

0: I'm Dr. Anthony Lizowitz, and this is Climate Connections. A growing number of people are heating and cooling their homes with ductless heat pumps called mini-splits. And despite the name, there's nothing mini about the impact this technology can have on your comfort and bills. Mini-splits have an outdoor unit that connects to one or more indoor units with a refrigerant line set. Those indoor units are typically wall-mounted, and each can be set to the temperature of your choosing, so you can make certain parts of your home warmer or cooler.
1: I generally like to put a unit in a bedroom so that you have the ability to shut your door at night, and you are still being served by the heating and cooling of the mini-split.
0: Abby Hawes of Ethos Green Power in Wisconsin says the units are visible and take up wall space, which some people consider a drawback. But there are also many benefits. The technology is very efficient, so you can stay comfortable without racking up high utility bills. For example, Hawes says before getting mini-splits, one of her clients relied on a window AC unit.
1: They'd turn it on, try to cool off, they'd stand in front of it, and then they would shut it down because it's expensive to run those.
0: But with their new heat pumps, they can afford continuous cooling. So mini-splits can make a big difference for residents. Climate Connections is produced by the Yale Center for Environmental Communication. To learn more about climate change, visit climateconnections.org.
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North Fork Crossing plays on Friday, May 29th. 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Red Shahan with Brennan Scott Green on Sunday, the 31st. 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Humphreys McGee for three nights, Thursday through Saturday, June 4th through 6th. Tom Catmull on Sunday, June 7th, and many more. You can find more information, schedules, and tickets at pinecreeklodgemontana.com. They hope to see you soon for some music between the pines.

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KGVM thanks Baroque Music Montana for their support. Baroque Music Montana presents Hymn of Thanksgiving, Beethoven's Quartet, Opus 132, on June 19th at 7:30 p.m. at Hope Lutheran Church in Bozeman. Composed after he recovered from a near-fatal illness and while deaf, Beethoven described this quartet as a prayer from a convalescent to the deity. Performed on period instruments by internationally acclaimed string musicians, this concert presents one of chamber music's most revered works due to its unparalleled musical ingenuity and emotional depth. That's Baroque Music Montana's Hymn of Thanksgiving at Hope Lutheran Church on June 19th. Further information and tickets are available at baroquemusicmontana.org. The following program features highlights from the Tom Hartman radio program that was broadcast on the previous business day.

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1: On the line with us is the founder and host of the Deep Transformation Network, Jeremy Lent. This is an online global community where members explore pathways toward a life-affirming future on a regenerated Earth. He's written extensively about that vision, about the specifics of an ecological civilization, and is a founding member of Eco-Civilization Coalition. ECOCIV.org is the website. And most consequentially, he has a new book that'll be out shortly called Eco-Civilization, Making a World that Works for All. Jeremy, welcome to the program.
2: Hey, I'm very glad to be here, Tom. Thank you.
1: Thank you for joining us. So, eco-civilization, let's define terms here.
2: Well, yeah, quite simply, it's the vision of a civilization built on a fundamentally different basis than the one that we're experiencing right now. Really one that would set the conditions for all beings to thrive on a regenerating Earth. Like, it's an idea that most people would say, well, of course we need a system like that, but it's fundamentally different from the one that you chronicle so well every day is the one we're living in right now.
1: So, and by the way, Sean just noted to me that your book came out 2 days ago, so it is available now. Our civilization is built on, you know, thousands of years of religious and cultural norms that have been established throughout time by warlord kings and theocrats, by and large. And then the reaction to that, of course, this relatively recent experiment in democracy, which is more grounded in regulated capitalism as the foundation. In other words, the principal thing that drives our society seems to me, feel free to challenge this, but seems to be, how do we make profit? How do we make a living? How do we produce goods and services that everybody wants? How do we shift that being the central focus of a civilization away from that and toward being as apparently, you know, many native societies have done successfully over hundreds of thousands of years, instead shift that to how do we all live together in harmony with each other and with nature?
2: Yeah. So that's essentially the key question I explore in the book. And it starts from really the basis of what you just described, that, you know, there's so many people around with good intentions trying to like sort of fix the system, saying, you know, it's got a problem here, it's flawed there. But one of the key messages of the book is just like you were saying, the system isn't broken. The system is doing exactly what it was intended to do. It was built on extraction, exploitation, and what's called the wealth pump. And like you said, it's been for thousands of years like that, but the last 500 years of the limited liability corporation, of capitalism, and then the deep history of colonialism is really the system we live in right now. And so what we need is to actually transform it to really setting the incentives to incent the kind of collaborative behavior that humans actually evolved to want to enjoy. That's how we lived for 95% of our lives as nomadic hunter-gatherers. And the key message coming out of this book is this is not some utopia. Like, oh, wouldn't it be nice if this happened some distant future or whatever. And there are groups right now that are actually creating what you can think of them as islands of coherence, these prefiguring that eco-civilization future right now all around us. One example that some of your viewers probably know well is we think the corporations are the only way to enable the kind of sophisticated flows from digging metals out of the earth to processing them, to turning them into consumer goods. And you got an example like in the Basque Country in Spain, like Mondragon Cooperative, an 80,000-person huge worker-owned co-op with whole different companies engaged in sophisticated operational stuff, manufacturing, healthcare, all this kind of stuff. Basically a conglomerate, but not one owned by shareholders, but owned by the actual people doing the work.
1: Yeah, Louise and I traveled to Mondragon, Spain, and I wrote a book, Rebooting the American Dream, in the last chapter. Or no, it wasn't that book. It was, I forget the title of the book. But anyway, the last chapter was all about Mondragon. We met with the CEO. He earns four times what his janitors earn. And there's, the housing in town is, much of it is owned by the company. But does that, I mean, the company is still producing goods and services. In fact, the major thing that the factory that we toured was making washing machines. This is still an industrialized civilization. They're still producing fossil, they're still using fossil fuels and producing CO2. And I mean, it's a much better, the whole co-op idea seems like a nice alternative to capitalism. But is that enough to shift an entire civilization away from?
2: No.
1: Okay.
2: It's definitely not enough, but it's one of the, and that, by the way, is another kind of message of this book. Like, if we think of all the way our entire civilization works right now, is this complex interweaving of all kinds of complex stuff, whether it's money issuance or the way corporations are structured or law or governance, all these things tie together to make this system stable as it has been, even though it's now unraveling. And so what this book shows is that things like the cooperatives or about 8, 10, 15 other examples, by themselves, they wouldn't work because within this current system, they would be overwhelmed and end up having to subsume what they're trying to do within that. But you can look at these as almost like a different threads of a weave, which if you wove them together, you'd have an absolutely different alternative kind of system. But you don't have to give up on industrialized economy. You don't have to give up on technology, but you can find ways to actually harmonize it with the living earth. And it does involve some significant shifts. For example, you'd have to impose some kind of sense of what's called limitarianism, of a cap on wealth of the centibillionaires and the even the centimillionaires and all those people who've accumulated so many trillions of wealth that as long as they are sucking all that up, you're never going to be able to allow people, ordinary people, to live a decent material life of sufficiency. And so those are some of the drastic changes that are required for this kind of different kind of future.
1: So let's walk through this. The book I wrote that included Mondragon is called Threshold, The Crisis of Western Civilization. Mm-hmm. And your book, which is out now, is called Eco-Civilization, Making a World That Works for All. So if we wanted to create more Mondragons, we sort of are already doing that here in the United States. We've got B corporations, beneficiary corporations. We've got some states that allow these sorts of things. So that incentive is there, that opportunity is there. And there's a few very small number of companies that actually do this. My publishing company, Barrett Kohler, is a B corporation. This is how you change laws to allow for positive, productive behavior like this. Mm-hmm. What's the next step in American society? And is this at a state or federal level? What are the next two or three pieces of legislation that you think should be enacted that might recalibrate the way that we're interacting with our world?
2: Yeah, I hear you. Well, one way to think about it, and I use this concept really throughout the book, is this notion of backcasting. Like, first off, let's figure out what would be that world that works for all. And once we see that, then look at how far we are, obviously, from there right now. But then what are the steps to take us? So to take your example, like with the B Corps. So those are a great idea, but as long as they're voluntary, that's never going to happen, right? Because, even if you have a well-meaning CEO, somebody in the corporate suite who wants to do good, they themselves are bound by optimizing for their shareholder returns. And if they actually try to do good, like sort of like Pullman did, for example, with Unilever or whatever, the system ends up throwing them out because they're trying to not just maximize at the expense of everything else. But so this kind of backcasting idea says, what would it look like if, for example, for big corporations, there was a triple bottom line, right? People, planet, and profit requirement in order for them to just maintain their charter. And those charters, just like you've described in many of your books in past term, which I found so edifying myself. Those charters used to be temporary charters that could only be issued if it was for the public good. We need to simply go back to those original rules about corporate charters that we did have until the 19th century. So imagine if these big corporations had to get their charters renewed every 5 years. And it wasn't like a bunch of regulators who were just part of the revolving door and became executives 2 years later who made those determinations, but panels chosen by sorticians, ordinary people, actually the people affected by the company, people who live in the areas where their plants are, the workers, the people who buy their products. And they're the ones who determine, did this company actually meet these triple bottom lines? If not, either they lose their charter or they maybe have to pay in equity fines, which basically would dilute the equity to ordinary people. All of a sudden, the stock analysts, rather than just looking at how much profit that company is going to be earning in the next 5 to 10 years, will start looking at, are they doing good? Are they really doing what they need to do to prevent the pollution for their mines? If not, that might be a real issue on the stock price. So suddenly you change the DNA of the corporation. Now, that's not going to happen next year, not going to happen 5, 10 years from now. But it does show the pathway to that.
1: I think it could happen in 5 or 10 years. So Jeremy, Mondragon came about because Spain

0: putting some of these regulations in place. We've seen like Elizabeth Warren just a few years ago talk about first steps toward that. Mm-hmm. But I think what's important, and in the book, there's a model of change that's called the Three Horizons model, where the third horizon is like this totally transformed society, like this eco-civilization. Mm-hmm. The first horizon is like what happens tomorrow or what we're pushing for. And second horizon is kind of a disruptive shift that doesn't get us to the third horizon, but really begins to really change things. So this is an example of how we can think about that as an example. So really, the people like Bernie, people like Mamdani, people who are really pushing, not getting scared by actually asking for radical stuff. This is like first horizon moving to second horizon. But I think a lot of what we need to put back into our daily politics is thinking big. I think one of the reasons why so many people have ended up actually voting for these extremist authoritarians, both in the U.S. and elsewhere, is because they know in their gut the system isn't working and hasn't been working. And they look at like parties like the mainstream Democrats or other similar kind of sort of quote-unquote progressive parties in Europe and elsewhere, and they realize that they're just in hock to those big corporations themselves, and they don't believe it. And then somebody comes along and says, knock the whole thing down. And in their gut, they go, yeah, even if it's a lie, as you point out only too well. What I feel we need to do is actually instill into the thinking of Bernie and Mamdani and all these people who are actually trying to push out like a sense that there is a different moral foundation to be calling for. Like another example, if we move from corporations, is this notion of universal basic income. So this is this idea, like right now, people, we might be saying, you know, the uber wealthy are paying not enough taxes. They need to pay more taxes. A few really far-sighted people are saying we actually need some kind of wealth tax rather than just income tax. Good stuff. Good, like first horizon kind of steps. But when you look at the amount of wealth that's in the world right now, 99% of that has been created not by some entrepreneur who ends up being a centibillionaire or whatever, like a Mark Zuckerberg, but it's created by the accumulation of human knowledge and understanding over millennia, centuries, and the last few decades, all the high-tech stuff. That belongs to everybody. Now, imagine if we instituted a universal basic income, basically changed the whole relationship between capital and labor, saying that basically enough income should be paid to every person to satisfy their basic needs, not as some kind of welfare, but as their shared common dividend of the wealth that's right. Available.
1: Stick around. Welcome back. We're talking with Jeremy Lent. He's got a new book out, Eco-Civilization, Making a World That Works for All. And Jeremy, we've just in our conversation just a moment ago, we just briefly touched on universal basic income. The hit on universal basic income from the right, by and large, is that, you know, this is essentially communism, from each according to his needs, to each according to his needs, from each according to his abilities. And that didn't work in the Soviet Union. In fact, what it did was it created the people who controlled the money that was going to everybody and who made the decisions about, you know, who got free housing and where and what jobs they got. Those people basically created a dictatorship. How do you get around that?
0: Yeah. Thanks for asking that. It's a key question. And one that I basically start talking about right in the very beginning of this book. This is not a book that sort of goes along with this polarization between right and left and says, yeah, we're on the left and maybe socialism, communism didn't work, but whatever, dot, dot, dot. It basically looks at both of those polarized systems as really part of a kind of dead 20th century battle. And they were both had problems with them because both of them ignored the sense of true human dignity. You know, one gave power to the corporations, which is what we're living in right now. The other gave power to basically a centralized state, which then inevitably got corrupted and turned into exactly what you're describing. What the kind of world I paint in this eco-civilization book that so many people are working towards puts power down to local communities, gives power to the individual and the individual within community above all, and trusts that humans working collaboratively, when you set

0: the right conditions there, actually do what is good for them as part of a bigger whole. So that is why it's very, very different from either of those two structures. So in the case of a universal basic income, for example, rather than give all that saying like everyone needs to be taxed, the state then needs to control that and then sort of give the money to people, you can create trusts that are actually answerable to the people rather than to the government. And it's the trust that maintains those kind of processes. So big government doesn't necessarily have, it has a role in this kind of future I lay out, but it's not like some role where government versus free markets is the only place to look at. Right. There's a great way of framing this that Kate Raworth writes about in Donut Economics, where she really looks at the economy as kind of four segments, where you have the government, you have markets, you have households, and you have the commons, which is basically people working together that might be outside the monetary economy. Right. So something like a universal basic income puts power back.
1: And it seems like we've largely abandoned the commons. Jeremy Lett is the author. The book is Eco-Civilization, Making a World That Works for All. The website EcoCiv, ecociv.org. Jeremy, thanks for dropping by today. It's been a fascinating conversation.
0: Yeah, it's been great to talk with you. Thank you.
1: Thank
0: Tom.
1: You. I wish you the very best for the book. More of the news of the day and your calls in just a minute. Michael in Gainesville, Florida. Hey, Michael, what's on your mind today?
2: Yes, hi. Thank you for having me on. You said something earlier, and my fingers were dialing you before I even really put it all together. But you said, to all according to needs and from each according to his abilities.
1: Yeah, Marx 101, Karl Marx 101.
2: Okay, well, we're now facing a time in humankind's history where I think we can deliver on that. Now, previously, I think there were a lot of things that would have kept that from happening, and obviously we have history to look to answer what those things might be. But in the future, we've got algorithms, and we can write those algorithms to create a smart money based along the lines of a universal basic income, but also a universal unlimited wealth level. Basically, if you're the party of abundance, which I think it can be a worldwide abundance, you know, we have unlimited material wealth. It's an unlimited universe in space, in material, and in energy. We can build solar satellites and you say, oh, well, that involves mining the moon. We actually have studies where you can have continuous filaments in coils moving all the way up into space and carry up to 20% of a load on top of that to build anything you want and use materials and do it all very efficiently, 80% conversion of energy into getting material up there. But anyway, the point is we have that in us for the greater good. And, you know, if you've heard of Dr. Sapolsky at Stanford, he talks about sociality being a balance between self versus group interest. And once we have smart money where it ties in to your personal AI, so if you have a particularly brilliant thought and that AI has to refer to that thought every time it deals with hundreds of thousands of people, it's going to give you a small little benefit. It's gonna say, I'm going to give you a little bit extra.
1: Here's the challenge that those of us who are essentially utopians face. And it's the challenge that happened when Marx's philosophy got implemented in the Soviet Union, for example. And that is the question, who decides? It's always the big question. So if a government is going to take all the wealth and parcel it out, who decides who that money goes to? Is it
2: algorithm.
1: A Donald Trump family? Okay, who decides what the algorithm is, how the algorithm is constructed? Right
2: we
1: now
2: do.
1: You've got algorithms. Well, right now you've got algorithms running social media. You've got algorithms running search engines. You've got algorithms running your AI. And they're all biased towards billionaires and right-wing ideology.
2: You yourself said earlier you trust in the common good of humankind. That common good will come out in that algorithm.
1: Why hasn't it so far?
2: I trust in that. Well, to some degree it has. We're here able to have this discussion. I mean, it's not perfect.
1: Well, we're having this conversation in a forum that is a fraction of the size of the right-wingosphere. Fox News has a third of Americans. I only have 6 million people who listen to this program.
2: I was wondering, and I'll let you perhaps explain it, because I believe you know about it as well, the Kessler catastrophe. up in space. When one satellite hits another, it'll cause a catastrophe and basically lose access to space, which means all communications in the modern age. And I had a potential solution that I wanted to get out there. And the reason I want to get it out there is because the way we're going...
1: How does one satellite hitting another satellite when there's literally thousands of them up there do any kind of large-scale consequential damage other than the debris that it might produce?
2: What happens is they're moving at such high velocity, the pieces, and there's thousands of pieces, because when one of those small pieces, I don't know if you've probably seen the examples, NASA shows it all the times of micrometeoroid impacts, and they usually show a quick image of a big pocket made, and they say, well, it was made by just a little piece of dust. Well, imagine a whole satellite weighing 500 pounds with a bunch of batteries and everything, or maybe 1,500 pounds, and it's just turned into dust by another satellite. And what happens is all those pieces go all the way around the Earth, and they expand continuously at the speed and the velocity they're moving at, which, as we just discussed, is very fast. And what happens is it hits another one, and we currently have below, they call it the Kessler limit. If you go above a certain density, then what happens is you start running risk. If you lose one, it's the same thing as a chain reaction like in an atomic bomb. Mm-hmm. You know, one atom explodes, the neutron hits another atom, causes that atom to explode and release a neutron.
1: Oh,
2: same thing with all of the satellites.
1: One satellite blows up, its particles kill five satellites. Those five satellites kill 50 satellites. I get it now. I get it.
2: It's inevitable. And let's face it, we know that we're not going to do what we need for, like, climate change. Mm-hmm. Well, there's a nearer-term disaster coming, which we're not going to do what we need to do to control our greed and not launch the satellites that, you know, we want to for communications and profit and greed. We're going to launch too many. And so there is a solution, and this is kind of long form. I'd like to get the solution in real quick. I think I can do it quickly. I know you're time limited. And it's really kind of fun and cool. The key is you coil or fold a ribbon at the Earth, and you move it not too fast when you're in the dense atmosphere at the Earth station. You use electromagnetic acceleration. You accelerate it at the Earth station, and you can pull it up into orbit, okay, using ionic thrusters, using the ribbon itself as the material, and to build the solar satellites. We can build solar satellites using Earth materials without the need to launch rockets. And this is the key to what they call Kardashev Level 1 civilization. We can get into space without destroying the Earth's environment and beam energy from those solar satellites back to Earth.
1: The power of money is just so overwhelming. This is why the founders said, let's break it all down to the local level. Everything Jefferson wrote about how everything should start with the wards, the most local political level possible. All power should come from the bottom up.
2: Explosive creativity was what the founders pushed and were, and what we are. And you're the exemplary of this show.
1: Yeah, well, hopefully we can do that. Michael, I'm out of time, but thank you for the call, and thanks for watching us on YouTube, which has its own algorithms, by the way. We'll be right back. Beachside Bill in Orlando, Florida. Hey, Bill, what's on your mind today?
3: Hey, afternoon, Tom. Hope all is well. I was listening on hold here, and the call you had about the satellites smashing into each other, that fascinated me. I'd have to listen to it again. That really does. Because I want to, if you saw the news here this morning, the Blue Origin rocket explosion out here at the Kennedy Space Center. Yeah. I live 20 miles south of Kennedy Space Center. Last night, I heard the rattling on my patio window here, and I heard something, but they've been working outside on the road here, so I didn't really put two and two together, and I didn't have the news on. So, but I saw it this morning, and it's incredible, because what's going to happen here right now, it reminds me a lot of the Challenger, Tom. Mm-hmm. After the Challenger explosion, they put out a hotline now for, and I got to go check out my beaches here, because I live down here in Indian Harbor Beach. And I got to, because the debris that's going to wash up, people are going to find it up in Cocoa Beach and Cape Canaveral there, and just north too. And it's going to be, you know, people saying that one guy said he wanted to pick it up and put it in his pouch. You don't want to touch that because it's radiation. Who the hell knows what, you know? So it's just fascinating. But it's going to hold back, you know, the other day, if you saw the news conference with Jared Isaacman, the NASA administrator, he had one all on about, you know, how we're going to land on the moon here by 2028. We're going to have this Blue Origin was going to bring the bulk of the equipment going there, all the satellites, the rovers,
1: up to the moon, yeah.
3: Yeah, up to the moon, yeah. And by 2029, this is going to hold back a lot because they were going to depend a lot on this Blue Origin, the rocket.
1: Yeah.
3: And
1: anybody who's thinking of buying one of those rides into space from Jeff Bezos has to be thinking twice right now.
3: Yeah, I would think so, too. I agree, Tom. Yeah, exactly. It's something, but it just reminded me a lot of the Challenger because I did see the Challenger explode. I've told you that history of it. It's just, it's sad because, you know, here it is 40 years after, there's still, a couple of years ago, they found a piece of the Challenger wing out just south of me here. So, you know, it's going to be years before all this, you know, it's right there by the ocean. You can see it. I was out to that launch pad about 5 years ago when you go up to there. They'll take you out on a tour before Bezos got his hands on it. Spent his billions. Now he's going to have to spend billions more. Talk about, you know, he said, it's no problem.
1: He's got an abundance of billions.
3: We're going to rebuild it.
1: Yeah, he's got an abundance of billions.
3: He's got more than enough.
1: Yeah.
3: More than enough.
1: Yeah. Bill, good to hear from you, and I hope all stays well. Good talking to you. Gary in Lexington, Kentucky. Hey, Gary, what's on your mind today?
4: I wanted to push back on the Hasselbeck syndrome.
1: Mm-hmm.
4: After I heard that, I did kind of a deep dive. I'm kind of like the Google king.
1: This is the thing where one satellite falls apart and it takes out five other satellites, and those take out 50 satellites, and pretty soon all the satellites are gone, right? For people who just tuned in.
4: Yes, and he likened it to a nuclear chain reaction.
1: Right.
4: Well, there's a reason why that doesn't work.
1: Okay.
4: But let me preface that by saying I was 6 years old when I watched on television the first moonwalk. And ever since then, I've followed all of Apollo. And on Quora, I don't know if you're ever on Quora, but I'm on their Apollo list. And I've learned more in the last 5 years about this. But my point was that I had a professor around here in the Lexington area. His name was Dr. Paul Ray. He tracked Sputnik, okay, before anybody else was. And this was before, you know, he tracked Sputnik. And so NASA wanted him. So he got in with NASA as a kind of a consultant.
1: Right. So, Gary, I've got a break coming up here in about 40 seconds. Can you tell me how the chain reaction scenario doesn't work?
4: It's because the particles are too widespread. There's junk all through the space.
1: Yeah, that makes
4: sense. Any one of these, if you're talking about the atomic, it's a non-critical. It doesn't go from one to the other it does.
1: Right, like with a nuclear bomb, you've got to really jam that stuff together. In fact, that's why you have to have a conventional explosive to trigger a nuclear chain reaction.
4: And that's why they are debunking this one. But I was going to say one other thing about I followed Apollo 11 all the way from, so I know a lot of this, and also follow it all the way past space shuttle and everything else.
1: Yeah.
4: And
1: Gary. I'm sorry, I'm out of time. The New York Times is reporting. This is just wild stuff. You know, Trump is in so deep, he's in so over his head on this war with Iran that he decided to have, against the advice of his advisors, you know, against common sense, without the help or authority of Congress, you know, without the authorization of Congress. He's so in over his head. He's so frantic right now that the New York Times is reporting that he's willing to give a $300 billion bribe to Iran, that's part of this deal that they're working out. Now, in order to open the Straits of Hormuz, not even to, you know, end the war or anything else. It has nothing to do with the nuclear stuff. I mean, we'll talk about all that stuff later. But you'll recall when Barack Obama worked out the JCPOA, he unfroze $1.7 billion in Iranian money. Now, that was money that Iran actually had. that in the process of, you know, entities in the United States, I'm assuming oil companies, but who knows, entities in the United States buying stuff from Iran, it was money that was passing through American banks. And we seized that money. And some of it we had seized, you know, way, way back. I mean, some of this goes back to the Carter years. And so we're sitting on all this money, this $1.7 billion that was actually Iran's money. And so with the JCPOA, what Obama worked out was, hey, we'll give you back your own money. Now, Trump is not talking about that. Iran is saying, you know, we want $1 trillion or we want hundreds of billions of dollars because of all the damage you've done and the people you've killed and all the things that you've hurt. And we want to, you know, basically reparations. And apparently Trump's response to that is going to be to say, OK, here's $300 million. Meanwhile, hardcore MAGA, this is really remarkable. We're getting more and more and more of these stories. Donald Trump's approval ratings have crashed down into the low 30s. And as he's tearing up the White House, he thinks it's his home or something. I mean, it's not. It's government housing. And you know, the guy in the government housing, the subsidized government housing is just wild. But anyhow, his popularity is just absolutely crashing. And this top story over on Raw Story, I was dumb as a rock. Hardcore MAGA couple ditches Trump after getting a kick in the teeth. We're seeing increasingly MAGA people, these maggots who are saying, you know, I had no idea, or I didn't know, or I, you know, it wasn't my plan, or I this isn't what I expected, or, you know, I got screwed by Trump. I mean, you know, this is a refrain that we've been hearing for literally decades. I mean, literally thousands of small businesses have sued Donald Trump for not paying his bills. You've got states that Trump still hasn't paid for his 2016 campaign security, where he's supposed to reimburse the states. I mean, this guy just doesn't pay his bills. And now it's like America is becoming as shiftless as Trump is. Meanwhile, James Comer is, you know, he's the head of the Oversight Committee in the House of Representatives, the Republican who runs this thing. And they've got Pam Bondi in there testifying. I suppose you could call it testifying. But she was not sworn in, so she's not under oath. There is no transcript being generated, or maybe there is. I've heard conflicting reports on MSNBC this morning, but apparently, even if there is a transcript, it's not the kind of official thing where if you lie to Congress, you get nailed for it. So apparently she's free to lie. And one of the Democrats that was in this meeting said that she has refused to answer any questions about her conversations with Donald Trump, about Donald Trump's involvement in the cover-up, about Donald Trump's involvement with Jeffrey Epstein and the allegations that he was raping teenage girls and stuff like that. And she basically threw Todd Blanche out of the bus, according to what we're hearing from the news, you know, what we're hearing from the people who are talking to the members of Congress who were in the room, who were in the meeting. That she's just basically saying, you know, not my problem. I handed this all off to Todd Blanche. Now, Todd Blanche, of course, was Trump's lawyer who defended him on the allegation that he raped E. Jean Carroll. And, you know, which is in and of itself bizarre, but even more bizarre is that man rapes woman, woman sues, and the two different juries say, yes, you raped her, and yes, you have to pay her, and you defamed her. And now he's got the Department of Justice criminally investigating her, which is going to, you know, be a real mess. Anyhow, a lot going on here. Oh, the last thing I want to share with you. Apparently, there's this billionaire who has a comedy thing, gig, and he's paying CBS $15 million a year to replace Stephen Colbert. Now, CBS used to pay Stephen Colbert, but now this guy is paying CBS, and he's running this Comics Unleashed. It's kind of an infomercial, apparently, and it's just getting terrible reviews. I mean, it's just being panned left and right. So, you know, wild stuff going on. Adam in Dallas, Texas. Hey, Adam, what's on your mind today?
5: A few things. First, I wanted to talk about the United States bombing Iran during peace negotiations. It's a violation of international law and a war crime.
1: Yeah. Yeah, it's like screwing for virginity.
5: Okay. And then the second thing I wanted to talk about was gas and oil situation in the United States. As I understand it, the last barrel of oil from the Middle East arrived in late April. So due to the current situation, we're not receiving any more oil from the Middle East. Doesn't that eventually mean that we'll run out?
1: No.
5: Late June or July?
1: What's really interesting about this, Adam, is, there's a number of countries that are heavily dependent on Middle Eastern oil, you know, mostly in Southeast Asia, like Malaysia and Indonesia. And they're suffering. They're having problems and they're rationing gas and stuff like that. But what's fascinating, there was a long article about this, neither the Financial Times or the Economist, one or the other, that I read, I think, day before yesterday, in which they pointed out that what happened was when this oil went away, most of the world that was buying, Iranian and Middle Eastern oil, shall we say, most of the world found alternative sources. The Russians increased their production. Donald Trump did away with the sanctions on Russian oil shipments. And so countries are now buying Russian oil like there's no tomorrow. And Putin is making a fortune. He's making billions every day. And other countries that are already producing oil increase their production, the biggest being the United States. We are now exporting oil and making up that loss. And so, you know, it turns out that there was actually more what you might call excess capacity for producing oil in the world than we expected. So the dire predictions, including my own, that this would bring about a worldwide depression, that it was going to, you know, cause wars, that it was going to upset, you know, have not been borne out. And I think that's why Trump is not, you know, why he's being kind of lackadaisical about this whole thing. He's not happy about the fact that gas is over $5 a gallon here in the United States, which is purely because the oil companies here are taking advantage of this and generating windfall profits for themselves. But, this big crisis that everybody was freaked out about doesn't appear to be happening.
5: Real quick, about the oil manipulation and price gouging by the oil companies, do you ever see a day where oil companies will be held accountable for always skyrocketing oil prices when something goes on, but then when everything is, you know, supposedly normal, it just always comes down like a feather?
1: There are a couple of states, I believe Illinois is one of them, that are right now trying to sue the oil companies for climate change damage, for basically lying to us all those years. And there's two things going on. Number one, this is ultimately going to end up before the Supreme Court, where Amy Coney Barrett's father was an oil industry lawyer for 30 years. And number two, there is legislation that the Republicans have introduced into Congress forbidding anybody from suing the oil companies. They want to give the oil companies the same immunity from lawsuits that the tobacco industry now has and that much of the pesticide industry has. I don't think that legislation is going to pass, but they're pushing it pretty hard. So keep an eye on those things, Adam. Adam, great questions. Thank you very much for the call. Good talking to you. America just expanded voting rights to corporations. Yes, really. Back in 1819, in the Dartmouth case, our America's first Chief Justice of the Supreme Court, John Marshall, said that corporations are artificial beings, invisible, intangible, and existing only in contemplation of law. But in 1886, the clerk of the court put a footnote into the Santa Clara County decision. And the headnote said that corporations are persons. Now, the court didn't rule that, but it became law 10 years later when the court cited that headnote. And so corporations became persons. Then in 1978, you had Lewis Powell, who wrote the Powell memo famously in 71. Nixon put him on the court in 72. In 78, he authored the First National Bank versus Bilotti decision, in which the Supreme Court said, because in 1886, the head note, which had no legal authority, said corporations are persons, because of that, we're going to let corporations participate in elections. So that was the really full-on birth of corporate personhood. in 1978, and we've had corporations messing in elections ever since in a big way, in an increasing way. But it really exploded in 2010 when Clarence Thomas became the deciding vote in Citizens United, and Citizens United cited the Bilotti decision, which cited the Santa Clara decision. So here we have this continuous chain from 1886 to 1978 to 2010 of a lie that corporations are persons and entitled to rights under the Bill of Rights and under the 14th Amendment, which offers equal or guarantees equal protection to all persons in America, which, by the way, would include, quote, illegal immigrants, which is one of the reasons why Trump locking up people for simply being here without authorization for anything longer than, you know, the time necessary to deport them is a crime in and of itself. But I digress. So here's where it gets weird. I mean, really weird. Is there's a court in Delaware that, well, let me back up. Under the Delaware Constitution, Delaware has more corporations than people. There's 2 million people. There's more than 2 million corporations in Delaware, a small state. And the reason for that is that back in the 1890s, when Ohio came after John Rockefeller for creating a monopoly there, the Standard Oil of Ohio, and he was going beyond Ohio, Rockefeller said, which state will change its corporate laws to make it, you know, basically let me do anything I want? And Delaware, actually New Jersey, was the first, you know, the first one to do that. And Rockefeller moved his operation to New Jersey. But a couple of years later, Delaware made their corporate laws even weaker. And so the Delaware Constitution recognizes corporations as persons. So this is wild. This judge says this is a report from Reuters. Okay, I'll just cite Reuters. A judge in Delaware, where many big U.S. companies are incorporated, ruled on Tuesday, that's of this week, that a small town that allows corporations to vote in municipal elections was not violating the state's constitution. Delaware Superior Court Judge Craig Karsnitz said the beach town of Fenwick Island was not diluting human votes by allowing companies and other legal entities that own property to cast votes in municipal elections. Now, I have a new book coming out about this very topic. It comes out on July 7th. You can pre-order it now at Powell's or Amazon or Barnes & Noble or wherever you like to buy your books online. And it's called Who Stole the American Dream? The Greatest Political Crime Ever Told. And, you know, it points out how this happened, how a corrupt Supreme Court justice and a corrupt clerk of the court in 1886 basically stole human rights and gave them to corporations or conspired to do so. It was 10 years later when the first actual case was decided that cited that, you know, went along with that. That was the Covington and Lexington v. Sanford decision. That was in 1896, same year we got to Plessy versus Ferguson. But this is just wild stuff. I mean, you've got corporations now in Delaware having the vote. This is the logical extension, right? I mean, corporations have already claimed the First Amendment right of free speech, this, you know, to engage themselves in politics. And because they don't have mouths, the corrupt Republicans on the Supreme Court in the Bilotti decision and in Citizens United, which were both 100% Republican decisions, because they don't have a mouth, the Republicans in those cases said, well, money is the same thing as their mouth. So, number one, they've claimed the right to free speech. Number two, now they've claimed the right to privacy. Dow Chemical was illegally venting benzene through the ceiling of one of their large factories, and the EPA, this was back during the first Bush administration, and the George Herbert Walker Bush. And the EPA hired a small plane to fly over the top of that facility with a detector that would spot the benzene coming out. And they did, and they nailed Dow for it. And Dow sued and took that all the way to the Supreme Court, saying that their Fourth Amendment right to privacy, the Fourth Amendment that says that all persons shall be secure in their papers, houses, and effects, right, from intrusive search and seizure. Dow Chemical claimed that their, as a corporation, their Fourth Amendment right to privacy had been violated, and the Supreme Court agreed with them. Companies have now, the government comes in and says, we're going to do a surprise inspection. You can't do a surprise inspections anymore because it's a violation of your Fifth Amendment right to not have to testify against yourself and your Fourth Amendment right. I mean, there are other cases. Obviously, the legal rights, Fifth, Sixth, Seventh, and Eighth Amendments of the Constitution, having to do with, speedy trials and all that, have been grabbed by corporations. But now we have corporations actually voting. I mean, what's next? When Delphin Delmas, who was the lawyer who argued this case in 1886 for Santa Clara County, he pointed out the ridiculousness of the argument that the railroads were making, that they were persons. And he said, what, do you expect them to be able to engage themselves in holy matrimony? Well, actually, they do. It's called a corporate merger. He was pointing out, it's like, corporations, they fall in love. I mean, they're not persons, for God's sake. And yet we're letting them vote. And, this starts in Delaware. Where does it go? I mean, this is just absolutely crazy stuff and extraordinarily destructive to democracy. We have to overturn Citizens United. Now, I lay this out in my book, Who Killed the American Dream? This new book, this brand new book. I lay out what we can do about it. The strongest response, of course, is a constitutional amendment, but that requires 2/3 of the House and Senate and 3/4 of the states. It's going to be real difficult to do. MoveToAmend.org has been working on this for years, as has PublicCitizen.org. Other alternatives? Well, let's fix the Supreme Court. Let's expand the Supreme Court and get some people on the court who aren't just corporate shills. And revisit Citizens United. It was a 5-4 decision. If Clarence Thomas had voted against it instead of in favor of it, it never would have happened. And we wouldn't see billions of dollars being spent on our elections by billionaires and right-wing corporations or corporations, wanting their legislation. It's also possible that Congress can do some things to at least slow down the damage from Citizens United. So, there are a few steps we can take, but this is absolutely astonishing. Corporations are actually voting in elections. In elections to determine what kind of tax corporations will pay or what the rules are under which corporations operate in these towns in Delaware. It's nuts. Billy in Wimberley, Texas. Hey, Billy, what's up?
6: Hey, Tom, listen, tell me, how does a corporation cast a vote?
1: I don't know. I don't know how they physically do it, but they've been doing it apparently for a year in a couple of towns in Delaware.
6: Do you think it's the same way that Teamsters or the teachers' union cast their votes?
1: Well, those are corporations, too. So they're nonprofit corporations, but they're corporations. So theoretically, under Delaware law, the teachers' union and the Teamsters could be voting as well as the Standard Oil of Delaware or whatever.
6: You should know that people cast votes. Corporations don't.
1: I know that, and you know that, Billy.
6: Of people like the Teamsters.
1: But in New Jersey, in Delaware, a court just ruled that this town, and actually it's two or three towns have been doing this, that allow corporations to vote in their municipal elections. The corporations are and in this one town, 12% of the people in the town are corporations, right? And in Delaware, over 100% of the population is corporation. There's more corporations than people. This court ruled that corporations are persons, and therefore they should be able to vote. I think the insanity of this, Billy, is something that you as a conservative and me as a progressive can agree on, right?
6: So you're saying that the CEO, after he casts his individual votes, go in there and he casts another vote.
1: That's right.
6: That can't happen. That doesn't happen.
1: It doesn't happen. It literally is happening.
6: It is not happening.
1: Reuters reported this, Billy. Go to HartmanReport.com. It's the top story at the middle of the page. I've got links to the court decisions. I've got links to the news story. I'm not making this stuff up. This is the insanity.
6: In any of those reports, Tom, does it say how the vote is cast?
1: No, it doesn't. That's a good question. I'm guessing they vote by mail, the corporations, because they're certainly not showing up.
6: That may be another.
1: Yeah.
6: Well, I'm just saying that a corporation individually cannot vote. A corporation as an entity cannot vote.
1: I'm telling you, Billy, they actually are voting in Delaware. They've already voted, in fact, in some cases. The court case was to decide whether the votes that had already been cast were legal, and yes, they are.
6: That's something that we could agree on. I'm going to check it out, and I'll call you back. But if it's what I suspect it is, you want it's the same thing with Citizens United. Corporations can't free speech is an individual thing, and a group of people that believe the same thing can give their money as they wish.
1: Yeah.
6: Anyway. Okay.
1: All right.
6: So I was just saying, you know, that's you're crying all about the Citizens United and all that stuff.
1: Well, what Citizens United said is that corporations are persons. And so what Delaware is saying now is if corporations are persons, then they should have the right to vote. Billy, check it out. And
6: a corporation is a group of people.
1: No, a corporation is a singular legal entity, actually. It represents a group of people, but a corporation is a single legal entity. And that legal entity in 1896 was acknowledged. My favorite slogan, Billy, is I'll believe a corporation is a person when Texas executes one.
6: I'll be looking forward to seeing a CFO somewhere go in and cast a vote, then walk and then walk out, walk back in, and cast another vote.
1: I would love to see the video of that. I'm with you, Billy. I got to move along, but it's always nice hearing from you. Thank you for the call, Larry in Los Angeles. Hey, Larry, what's up?
7: Hi. If I may comment quickly on corporations, elections require the participants to have free will, and corporations don't have free will. End of story.
1: Yeah. Yeah. Like I said, I'll believe a corporation is a person when Texas puts one to death by lethal injection.
7: Yeah, but anybody who wants to make the argument that corporations should have that vote, just point out the fact that elections require participants to have free will.
1: Yeah. Well, like I said, Larry, they're already voting in Delaware, corporations.
7: Our voting system is a binary system. So if you go into an election and you have a single issue that you're looking at, you are defeating the purpose of an election. Because a single issue will cause you to get somebody like Donald Trump in office when you hate him more than you hate anybody else.
1: Oh, I agree. I think that, you know, for example, a lot of people being really pissed off about Biden and Harris's position on Gaza and Israel and thus not showing up to vote is why Trump is in the White House right now.
7: Exactly.
1: And people have to have a bigger picture. You can't just say, OK, I'm not going to vote for this Democrat because, you know, one out of a dozen different issues I'm pissed off about. You can raise hell with them. You can get inside the party and try to do something about it. But not showing up to vote, that's crazy.
7: You have to understand what our voting system is like so that if you are a single issue person, then you go to your next biggest issue to decide which one you're going to vote for. And you keep going down the list until you end up with one person that you're going to vote for. Do not let a single issue cause you to sit down because that's going to hurt Democrats and it's going to hurt progressives.
1: Yep. Well said, Larry. Thank you very much. Jeffrey in Birmingham, Alabama. Hey, Jeffrey, what's on your mind today?
8: Hey, Tom. Love the show, man.
1: Thanks.
8: Hey, so every day I wake up and I hear that, you know, Trump has record low approval rates. So then I look and see what happened with the idiot, what's his name, Paxton. Paxton beat Cornyn Tuesday, and then I see the Matt Van Epps guy went up in Tennessee, and then there was another race, too. Oh, yeah, Ed beat Massey. So do you have any faith at all that Democrats will sweep in November?
1: I'm worried, frankly. I think that there's a lot of false enthusiasm floating around. And the thing that worries me is that the billionaires haven't weighed in yet. You know, if Elon Musk and 150 other billionaire families hadn't put over $2 billion into the last election behind Trump and other right-wing Republicans, we would not have Trump in the White House. We wouldn't have a Republican House or a Republican Senate. You know, when Clarence Thomas became the deciding vote in Citizens United after taking millions of dollars in gifts, you know, bribes, essentially, from a right-wing billionaire, Harlan Crow, he corrupted our system. He just opened the door to this massive corruption. And these same billionaires are going to come in this fall, and they're going to just overwhelm us with advertising, online advertising. And of course, Zuckerberg is going to tweak the algorithm on Facebook, and Musk has already tweaked the algorithm on X. And so people are getting, you know, all the right-wing view, and you know, everything is going to be billionaire-friendly and screw the Democrats. I'm very worried. You know, I'm hopeful.
8: Hey, one last thing, I'll let you go. Please pray for Alabama, because we're about to elect Tommy Tuberville as governor. God.
1: Yeah, I'm with you. Jeffrey, you're in my prayers. Jeffrey, thanks for the call. And thank you for being with us today. We'll be back same time, same place. In the meantime, don't forget, democracy is not a spectator sport. It requires all of us, and that includes you. So get out there, get active, tag, you're it. Have a great afternoon. Be good to yourself and the folks around you. Stay safe, eat your veggies, get your exercise. Let's get ready. We've got a big fall coming. I'll catch up with you.

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4: Hi, friends. This is a special episode of Brains On. We're tackling some eerie topics like aliens and UFOs. It's a little spooky. And if that's not your thing, feel free to skip. But we want to talk about this because we think there's a lot we can learn from these stories and how people react to them. We'll also have plenty of regular Brains On stuff in the mix, too. Now, on with the show.
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6: Brains On is supported in part by a grant from the National Science Foundation.
5: Molly, I'm pumped to co-host today. I love talking about UFOs. They're so cool and mysterious.
4: I'm glad, Javier, but personally, I think it's all hype.
5: Yeah, but UFO stories are so fun. Like this one I heard. A bunch of people in a remote town saw a giant blue light appear on a desolate mountaintop. It made strange noises, like beeps and clicks. They tried to reach it, but it vanished.
4: Probably just a hiker with a bright headlamp who stopped to play a game on their smartphone before heading down the other side of the mountain.
5: Or this other time, a pilot saw a silver disc floating in the distance. But when the pilot approached it, the disc took off.
4: A lost birthday balloon that got picked up by a breeze and blew away.
5: Or that strange sound that came from a cloud.
4: Bird.
5: Or a swooping object that...
4: Bird.
5: A creature that dropped a mysterious white goo.
4: Bird.
5: Actually, yeah, that last one does sound like bird business. Well, I still like the stories.
4: Wait, Javier, did you eat the rest of the chips? I swear they were here just a second ago.
5: Wasn't me.
4: It must have been chip gnomes or Sasquatch. Or chip gnomes working with Sasquatch. Yeah, old Sassy busted open the window so the gnomes could sneak the chips right out from under our noses.
5: Or Mark and Sandin took them.
4: I don't know.
7: Thanks for letting us borrow your chips that we definitely just took, Molly.
8: Yeah, we promised not to give them back. Bye!
4: Truth is out there. And so are my chips. Get back here, you two! You're listening to Brains On from APM Studios. I'm Molly Bloom, and my co-host today is Javier from Rosemont, Minnesota. UF hello, Javier.
5: I come in peace, Molly.
4: Today we're answering an out-of-this-world question.
9: My name is Alex. I live in Swindon, England. My question is, do UFOs exist?
4: Javier, when you hear the word UFO, what do you picture?
5: I picture like a disc or like the movie like E.T. Yeah.
4: Can you tell people about the movie E.T. in case they haven't seen it?
5: Alien named E.T. befriends a boy named Elliot. Elliot protects him from people who are trying to hunt him and do experiments on him. So Elliot helps him get back home. And in the end, he does.
4: Very nice. Is there a spaceship in it?
5: Yeah, yeah.
4: What does the spaceship in E.T. look like?
5: It's like, it's kind of like a, like in the like bottom section, it's like a bulb kind of thing like that. And then another smaller bulb on top of it. Mm. And then just the pointy end. And the door just comes off.
4: Okay. So E.T. stands for extraterrestrial, which is another word for aliens. Mm-hmm. And so they fly in a cool spaceship. So are there other UFOs you think about? Like, so it sounds like you thought about a disc. Are there other things that come to mind when you think UFO?
5: I guess like aliens that are like green. Mm-hmm. They have like the big head. Mm-hmm. That's what I think.
4: Totally. Well, UFO stands for Unidentified Flying Object.
5: That doesn't necessarily mean aliens. An unidentified flying object could be something totally normal that we just didn't recognize.
4: Like a shooting star blazing across the sky, or a suspicious plastic bag in the wind.
5: Or it could be a human-made object that we're just not used to seeing.
4: Like a new type of plane that is still being tested, or a scientific weather balloon.
5: So a UFO just means something in the sky that we can't identify.
4: But it's common for people to think of aliens when they hear UFO. Javier, have you ever seen anything you can't explain, UFO or otherwise?
5: Nothing weird or bananas.
4: And do you like thinking about UFOs and aliens? Is that fun or does it kind of creep you out?
5: I think it's cool to think about, like, Earth as just a big rock in a galaxy, and then space has tons of galaxies where they could have stars and planets. So it's cool to think of how, like, tiny we are compared to everything.
4: Totally. Big question. Do you think aliens exist?
5: Again, like, the huge universe, there's probably going to be one, like, if you think about the Drake equation, do you know what it is?
4: I don't. Please tell me.
5: The Drake equation, I think, is taking, because there's like 200 billion trillion stars. Mm-hmm. So you have, the Drake equation is like taking all of that and like considering the possibility of those stars having planets. Because if you think about it, the sun is a star. So they could have planets, solar systems. So that's kind of what the Drake equation is.
4: Very cool. That's a great explanation. So there's so many planets out there. Mm-hmm. So you're like, the chances of there being other living things is pretty good. Mm-hmm. So why do you think they haven't come to visit here on Earth yet?
5: Maybe because they don't think we're like advanced enough.
4: Mm.
5: And I don't know, maybe they think it's like we're... Don't take any offense, but they probably think we're like big monkeys.
4: They're like, it's kind of smelly down there.
5: Yeah, no.
4: We're good. I mean, it's also, those stars are so far away.
5: Yeah.
4: So the ability to be able to travel to another solar system would take some pretty advanced technology. So maybe no one's figured it out yet.
5: Yeah.
4: Very interesting. Well, if aliens did land on Earth, I know our listeners would be stellar ambassadors.
5: Yeah, we asked you what you would show an alien if they landed here on Earth and your ideas were out of this world.
10: Hello, my name is Edward. I will take an alien visitor to the Atacama Desert in Chile, South America. And then I will take it to Easter Island.
11: Hi, my name is Kaylee, and I think I would take aliens to our trampoline park near us because it's really fun and I think aliens would like it.
12: My name is Ishan, and I'm from Sunnyvale, California. If I were to take a group of alien visitors somewhere, I would take them to the museum because then they would learn everything over there.
13: Hi, I'm Ava.
14: And I'm Hannah.
13: We live in Lucknow, India. If aliens came to our door,
15: I would take them to the Taj Mahal in Agra.
16: And I would take them to the Thinkery in Austin, Texas.
17: Hi, my name is Noah from New South Wales, Australia. And if I could take an alien anywhere, it would be a sports game.
18: Hi, my name is Joanna, and if I had aliens at my house, I would show them my beautiful unicorn bedsheets and my toys.
14: Hi, I'm Calvin from South Portland, Maine, and if aliens came to Earth and landed at my front door, I would bring them to an organic farm.
19: I'm Roxy. I would take an alien to my Grammy's house.
4: Thank you so much for sending in those ideas. And keep listening to the end of the episode where we're going to play more awesome listener responses. So I think I would take the aliens to a really cool hike, you know, see some beautiful nature, a waterfall, that kind of thing. How about you, Javier? What would you take the aliens to see?
5: I would show them video game Fortnite.
4: Uh-huh.
5: And then the food I'd show them is pizza.
4: Mm-hmm.
5: And then the music I would show them is What a Wonderful World.
4: Oh, I love that song.
5: Yeah. And then I'd show them the National Park Yellowstone.
4: Those are some really good things. What if they didn't like pizza?
5: I'd tell them to get off this planet.
4: You gotta love pizza. Everyone loves pizza. Come on, aliens.
5: Mm-hmm.
4: Get with it. Let's get back to the question we're answering today. Are unidentified flying objects real? Turns out there are lots of things in the sky we can't identify, but that doesn't mean they're aliens. Let's start by the name for...
20: Test, test. Okay, Sandin, I think we're live.
21: Amazer beams. Nice work, Mark. We're coming in loud and clear now. Should I still push this button?
20: No, don't!
4: What was that? Did our show just cut out for a second there?
5: Yeah, it was almost like someone was playing a different show over ours.
4: Hold on, it looks like the signal is coming from the basement.
5: Huh, let's go see what it is before it takes over the show again.
20: Okay, I fixed it. Just don't press any more buttons, Sandin.
21: But Mark, if I wasn't supposed to press them, then why are they so pressable?
20: Let's just get started.
21: Okay, hey. I'm Sandin the Skeptic.
20: And I'm Make Me Believe Mark.
21: We're here to look into the weird, wild, and wonderful world of myths, legends, and hoaxes.

0: hidden trick. No, we don't like it. That's right. This is Hoax Hunters,
1: the show where we look at outrageous stories and try to figure out what's real and what's baloney.
0: Yeah, we love a wild tale, but we hate getting duped.
1: Mark and I did a few episodes of Hoax Hunters during the Brains on Myths series.
0: And we were in the Crystals episode, too.
1: Oh, yeah. I love that one.
2: That's a crystal.
1: Today, we're taking a special look at UFOs with our USBs.
0: That last one stands for Unflappable Skeptical Brains.
1: Unflappable high five, Mark. Okay, serious vibes now. Mark, how do you feel about unidentified flying objects?
0: Well, once I saw a weird light out in the sky in the desert. Probably wasn't aliens, but I kind of want to believe, you know?
1: Yeah. Personally, I don't think aliens have ever visited Earth. Full stop. Anyway, let's start with a story. This one comes from my very own great Aunt Birgit.
0: Sweetest lady you ever met. Made a mean apple pie.
1: She was a retired school teacher, a devoted churchgoer, and never fibbed. So I was shocked when she told me about the time she saw a UFO. It was way back in the late 1970s.
0: When disco was king, color TV was common, and the internet as we know it hadn't been born yet. In fact, few people even had computers at home.
1: Right. Aunt Birgit was driving at night, cruising through the empty, dark roads of northern Minnesota. She remembers being a little tired, but focused. In Minnesota, deer can jump out of nowhere. Your eyes have to stay glued on the road. So she noticed

0: swore it was true, but I didn't believe her. Until I came across a very similar story.
1: It's from a man named Val Johnson. He was a police officer who worked in the very same area Birgit was driving in that night. He was also driving his car in the late 70s, late at night.
0: Sound familiar?
1: When something caught his eye. Here's how he described it in an interview with Minnesota Public Radio a few years ago.
2: Saw this very bright light off in the distance. Thought it could be a semi with engine trouble or an aircraft that had difficulty and it landed on that straight stretch of road. So I went to investigate, and after I had accelerated towards its location, the light came up and joined me in the car, and it hit me like a 200-pound pillow in the face.
1: Val woke up a half an hour later. His car was in the ditch. Its windshield and a headlight were both smashed in. The car's antennas were bent back. And the weirdest thing? Both his watch and his car's clock were running 14 minutes slow.
0: 14 minutes slow. 14 minutes, people. What does it mean? Mark, what does it mean?
1: No one knows. Val Johnson reported it. People came to study the car. No one could figure it out. So some people jumped straight to one idea, and it starts with an A and ends with Lions.
0: A football team from New Orleans. I think they're called the Saints, actually.
1: Ugh, no, Sandin. Aliens. Aliens!
0: That makes more sense to think that, yeah. Why would the Saints be in northern Minnesota anyways? I mean, there's not even an NFL stadium there, right?
1: And Val himself won't say it was aliens. Here he is again.
2: There was a lot of discussion and conjecture and ideas that were put forth. And that's fine. Everyone is entitled to their opinions. But I really have no definitive answer as to what truly happened out there. A lot of people are attributing this to some sort of UFO account. I don't know. I really, really don't know what happened.
0: Mark and I always want to make sure that the stories we're hearing are legit.
1: Because again, love myths, hate getting tricked.
0: Exactly. That's the whole point of hoax hunters. Here's why we believe this story from Val Johnson. First, we searched online. You can do this too. Just pause the episode and search Val Johnson UFO. It helps if you search under a news tab if there is one.
1: Take a look at the news organizations who wrote the articles you're finding. Do you see names like the Star Tribune, Pioneer Press, CBS News, and Minnesota Public Radio?
0: Just so you know, Brains On is part of the same company as Minnesota Public Radio.
1: Right. These all have long histories of accurate reporting and lots of reporters and editors to make sure they get the story right.
0: Plus, in lots of the news articles, you can see original photos taken of Val's car, not just the same picture used over and over. Here's why this is all good evidence.
1: One, multiple sources are saying the same thing, but they're not all just copying each other. They're doing their own original reporting. That means lots of people looked into this and learned the same thing.
0: Two, these sources all have a long history of covering news. They've been doing this for decades, which means that people have trusted their work and supported them for a long time.
1: Three, they're reports from lots of different years. That tells us people have looked into the story over and over again and still come to the same conclusion. New information hasn't come out calling it a hoax, though that could still happen one day.
0: And finally, none of these sources claim to know what hit Val Johnson's car, just that something happened late at night in the late 1970s. That tells us these are reporters who aren't jumping to conclusions they can't back up with evidence. They're sticking to what they can prove.
1: There are lots of sources out there that aren't worth trusting, like UFO stories written on personal websites or blogs written by just one person. It's hard to prove it if it's just one person's story. And if a source jumps to big claims with very little solid evidence, that's a red flag.
0: So, bottom line, Val Johnson's story is believable and easy to double-check yourself. I mean, it's not like we're exposing some deep secret history.
1: Right. No government agents are about to knock on our door saying, "You've said too much." No, I have said too much.
3: Sandin? Mark? what's going on here?
4: We were doing our episode and you two kept coming in over our

0: speakers.
1: Oh, fiddlesticks.
2: Sandin, which buttons did you press before we started taping?
1: Only all of them?
2: Sorry, Molly and Javier. Sandin and I were just taping our latest episode of Hoax Hunters, all about UFOs.
3: Oh, yeah. Hoax Hunters is the show you two do about the weird, wild, and wonderful world of myths, legends, and hoaxes.
2: Exactly. We were taping when someone...
1: He means me.
2: ...hit the button to override any other podcasts in the building. I'll turn it off.
0: Actually, this is perfect. We're also doing an episode about UFOs. Mind if we crash yours? I love the vibe down here. Old Christmas lights and black light posters. Very cool.
2: Sure. A fellow black light poster enthusiast? The more the merrier.
3: Speaking of chips, there they are.
1: Molly, no one said chip.
3: Return to me, my crispy children.
2: Oh, yeah. thanks for letting us borrow those, Molly.
3: Chips, how I miss you. That sound is music to my mouth. Oh, and speaking of sounds, I almost forgot. Javier, we still have to do the... Are you ready?
2: Yes.
3: All right, here it is. What is your guess?
0: Maybe someone like walking across a pond in winter and the ice is breaking.
3: That is a great guess. I don't know what it is either. I am stumped. Let's hear it again.
0: Yeah.
3: Okay, what do you think? Same guess? New thoughts?
0: I think it's the same thing still.
3: Yeah, as I was listening, thinking of what you said, I was like, I think he's 100% correct. I mean, the wind blowing, the cracking sound. Okay, well, we're going to hear it again, guess again, and then hear the answer after the credits. We'll be back. We'll be.
2: Ahem.
3: Yes?
1: Well, this is our studio and our show, so we should get to say it, don't you think?
3: Oh. Sure. By all means.
2: We'll be back with the answers at the end of the show.
1: And stick around, because coming up, we're going to hear about the first major UFO sighting reported in the U.S.
2: And we'll use our skeptical brains to think about what might really be going on. And the answer probably isn't aliens.
3: We're cooking up an episode about expiration dates, those little warnings you see on food packaging that tell you whether food is fresh or not. But how seriously should we take these dates, and who comes up with them in the first place? We thought it'd be handy if our food could just tell us when it's gone bad, so we want you to come up with an alarm sound for rotten food. Maybe nibbles in your fridge go, "Woo, woo, smell me at your own risk," or old slimy beans say, "I've been better." Javier, what do you think food should say when it's spoiled?
0: I was wondering if there could be a sound effect that could be like a moldy cucumber and like a foghorn.
3: Ooh, let me hear your impersonation of a foghorn.
0: It needs work, that's for sure.
3: I love it. I like that. Yeah, that would tell me not to eat that cucumber. Because, okay, here's the thing about cucumbers when they've gone bad. And I don't know if you've had this experience. But we have a lot of cucumbers in our fridge. And when they go bad, they look okay. And then you pick them up and they're so squishy.
0: I know.
3: Oh, it's so gross. So, yes, I could definitely use that foghorn. Well, listeners, record your alarm sounds for rotten food and send them to us at brainson.org. While you're there, you can send us mystery sounds, drawings, and questions.
0: Like this one.
4: Can a moon have a moon?
3: Again, that's brainson.org/contact.
0: And keep listening.
2: Brains on. Welcome back to Hoax Hunters. I'm Mark.
1: And I'm Sandin.
0: Hey, I'm Javier, and Molly's here too.
3: Don't mind me. You do your show while I catch up with this bowl of chips. So, how you been? Seeing any new dips lately?
2: Before the break, we were talking about the mysterious case of Val Johnson and his claim that a big bright light hit his car.
1: That bright light qualifies as an unidentified flying object. It's something flying, and we don't know what it was.
0: Hey, so that answers the question. UFOs do exist.
1: Yeah. In fact, even the U.S. government will admit that. They actually put out a whole report on it a few years ago. More on that in a bit.
2: But that doesn't mean an unidentified flying object is an alien.
0: Right. It just means someone saw something and we don't know what it is.
2: The very first big case of this in the U.S., the one that kicked off the interest in flying saucers, happened less than 100 years ago. The year was 1947.
1: Things weren't that different from today. They had cars and electricity. Some households even had a small TV. But all the pictures were black and white. This was long before the internet, though.
2: So in 1947, a guy named Kenneth Arnold was flying his own plane in Washington State, not too far from a really big mountain called Mount Rainier. It was around 3 in the afternoon when he saw a flash of light in the distance. He thought it might be a military plane, so he tried to get a better look. Soon, he saw more flashes of light.
1: Kenneth counted 9 round flying objects. He tried to track them, and by his best guess, they were going over 1,000 miles an hour. That's way faster than any known planes at the time. He said these objects kind of bobbed and weaved, like they were connected by a string. To reporters at the time, his exact words were,
5: "Like the tail of a Chinese kite."
1: Reporters called these objects flying saucers, and the name stuck.
2: Soon, more reports came in from around the country of people seeing similar things. This launched the UFO phenomenon as we know it.
3: Wow.
0: That's a neat bit of history.
1: Since then, there have been all sorts of strange stories. Some easy to explain, and others a little harder.
2: Like a supposed alien spaceship that crash-landed around Roswell, New Mexico.
0: Oh, I've heard of Roswell. A farmer said he found a crashed ship full of weird materials and designs.
2: It was weird, but it wasn't aliens. The government eventually admitted it was a top-secret balloon project. Balloons were used a lot back then for experimental research. That might have been why so many people thought they saw flying saucers.
1: And then there were stories about people being abducted by aliens.
3: That's when someone says an alien brought them up into their ship, right? Like with a beam of light or something?
2: Yeah, but it's super hard to prove whether any of these actually happened because it's just one person's story and anyone can make up a story. No hard, real evidence.
1: Yeah, so lots of stories, but so far, no solid proof of aliens.
2: Then, in 2022, the U.S. government released a report with all the evidence gathered over the years about weird flying thingies. The government started calling them UAPs, or Unidentified Aerial Phenomena.
0: UAP isn't quite as catchy as UFO, if you ask me.
1: Agreed. The report included military videos. These are real, and you can look them up online yourself. In one, you see this grainy footage of a seed-like shape just hovering in the air.
6: There's a whole fleet of them. Look on the ASA. They're all going against the wind. The wind's 120 knots to the west. Look at that thing, dude.
2: In case you didn't catch that, those were two pilots saying they're going against the wind. The wind is 120 knots to the west. Look at that thing, dude. Some of the things in the government report were easily debunked. Others might have been weird camera effects or rare weather phenomena. Or they might have even been new types of planes that other governments were testing out secretly.
1: But plenty of them remained a mystery. The government was basically like, shruggy emoji? Who knows? But the government didn't jump to the idea that it was aliens.
3: Right. You would need solid evidence to make a big claim like that, especially when there are so many other possibilities.
1: Exactly. So, Javier, I heard you want to be a pilot, right? What would you do if you saw something weird in the skies?
0: I would reach for my camera, maybe take a video of it, and chase it and alert my squadron members if I have any.
1: I like it. That's a good idea. Okay. Well, a lot of people, both those who believe in aliens and those who don't, want pilots to feel okay talking about the weird stuff they see.
2: Yeah, because for a long time, if a pilot said they saw a UFO or UAP, they wouldn't be taken seriously. People might say they were claiming to have seen aliens when all they really saw was something they couldn't explain.
0: Kind of like that Val Johnson guy you mentioned. Some people thought he was hit by aliens, but he just said there was a big light and something happened. He didn't know what.
2: Exactly, Javier. So we should be more comfortable with the idea that people sometimes experience things we can't explain.
0: And maybe someday, someone will come up with an explanation that will help it make sense.
3: Yeah, like that Val Johnson story. It kind of sounds like ball lightning to me.
0: Ball lightning?
3: Yeah, we talked about it in our lightning episode. It's lightning shaped like a glowing orb that can hover or move around. It's super rare, and we don't fully understand it, but we know enough to say it's real and can do strange things.
0: Cool.
1: Huh, yeah. You know, one thing I always thought about Aunt Birgit's story, she would never lie, but maybe she didn't really remember what happened that night.
2: Aunt Birgit? What do you mean?
1: Well, when she told me this story, it had been decades since she claimed it happened. There's this phenomenon in psychology called a false memory. It's when sometimes you can remember something that didn't happen at all. Or maybe you misremember something that did happen. Maybe my Aunt Birgit heard this story about Val Johnson, and later she forgot where she heard it. Then, when she remembered it, she thought it happened to her.
0: Huh. That seems like it could be true. So does the ball lightning thing.
2: Precisely. This is the kind of skeptical thinking that Hoax Hunters is here for.
1: Molly, Javier, excellent work. You two deserve to be honorary Hoax Hunters. Way to go.
0: Thanks. I'm super honored.
3: Well, this has been cool. Thank you, Mark and Sandin. Now, if you don't mind, I really need to go drink some water. Those chips were salty, and I ate so many. So many.
0: Yeah, thanks, Hoax Hunters. Later.
2: No problem. Remember, stay curious
1: and skeptical.
0: A UFO or UAP is just something that was spotted in the air and no one is quite sure what it is. The first major UFO sighting happened in 1947.
3: There have been lots of UFOs and UAPs spotted since then. Some have turned out to be hoaxes or government projects. Others remain a mystery.
0: One good way to see if something is worth taking seriously is to check what trustworthy news organizations have to say.
3: A trustworthy news organization is one that does its own reporting, has a history of getting stories right, and looks for solid evidence to back up its claims. That's it for this episode of Brains On, and make sure to stick around until after the credits to hear more listener ideas about where to take visiting aliens.
0: This episode was produced by Molly Bloom, Rosie DuPont, Anna Goldfield, Aaron Woldeslassie, Anna Wegel, Nico Gonzalez-Whistler, Ruby Guthrie, and Mark Sanchez.
3: Our editors are Sandin Totten and Shayla Farzon. This episode was sound designed by Rachel Breeze. Beth Perlman is our executive producer. We had engineering help from Josh Savageau. The executives in charge of APM Studios are Chandra Kavati and Joanne Griffith. Special thanks to John Enger, Adrian Lafitte, Aaron Anderson Lafitte, Matthias, and Tomas.
0: Brains On is a nonprofit public radio program.
3: There are lots of ways to support the show. Subscribe to Brains On Universe on YouTube, where you can watch animated versions of some of your favorite episodes. Or head to brainson.org, where you can send us mystery sounds, drawings, and questions. Okay, Javier, are you ready to listen to that mystery sound again?
0: Yeah.
3: Wonderful. Here it is. Okay, any new thoughts? Sticking with your answer. I have no idea what it is, so don't let me sway you in any way.
0: Yeah, I think I'm going to stick with my answer.
3: Wonderful. I'm going to guess squirrels breaking a glass by mistake.
0: Yeah.
3: And then cleaning it up.
0: Yes, I like that.
3: Okay. All right. Well, let's see what the answer is.
7: Hi, my name is Ezra, and I'm from Roseville, North Carolina, and that was the sound of my dad knocking icicles off the roof.
3: Okay, you were so close.
0: Yeah, it wasn't breaking ice on a pond, it was the icicles.
3: So close, but you recognize that ice sound.
0: Yeah, there was an icy sound to it.
3: Very, very good. My squirrel guess, not as accurate.
0: It's okay.
3: Nice work. Okay, here are some more excellent ideas from our listeners about what they think the aliens should see here on Earth.
8: I would take a group of alien visitors to a museum with dinosaur bones so they could learn about ancient things.
9: My name's Elliot. I would take them to my gymnastics class.
10: Hi, my name's Leo, and I would send the aliens to the ballet show.
11: Hi, I'm Anya. I live in Germany, and if I would see a group of aliens and they would ask me to show them planet Earth, I would take them to my grandpa, who lives in Augsburg. Augsburg is a city in western Bavaria, and I would do that because my grandpa does city tours, and so then they can get showed around in the city, Augsburg.
12: I see aliens come to Earth, I would take them to the campsite, and I would, like, teach them how to be kind to animals.
13: And where I would take aliens, if they ever visited, is the zoo.
14: Hi, my name is Benji, and I would take them to the airport to see the cool airplanes.
15: My name is Rayleigh, and I live in Okinawa, Japan. And if aliens showed up at my front door, I would take them to the library to read all my favorite books.
16: My name is Luca. If an alien showed up at my house in Pittsburgh, North Carolina, I would teach them how to ride a bike.
17: Hi, my name is Izzy, and I'm from California. And this is where I would take my aliens if they came to planet Earth, to my school so they could see my friends.
18: My name is Sid, and I am from Philadelphia, and I would take them to the Bahamas. As to go to the Pirate Museum and get them treasure at the gift shop.
19: I would take the aliens on a roller coaster.
3: Thank you so much for those excellent ideas. Now it's time for the Brains Honor Roll. These are the incredible kids who keep the show going with their questions, ideas, mystery sounds, drawings, and high fives. Dev and Neil from Trumbull, Connecticut, Miles and Tate from Hilliard, Ohio, Phoebe and Ollie from Wichita, Kansas, Olive from Boston, Milo from Wellesley, Massachusetts, Ariadne from Barrie, Ontario, Fenner and Fife from Wellington, New Zealand, Rohan from Hockessin, Delaware, Amelia from Thousand Oaks, California, Henry from Menlo Park, California, Aileen from Weston, Florida, Grant from San Diego, California, Freya and Howard from Alexandria, Minnesota, Lilacoy from Hillsboro, Oregon, Lev from Palo Alto, California, Thomas from New York City, Alejandro from Pembroke Pines, Florida, Zara 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Tanushka from Minneapolis, Felicia from Kenmore, Washington, Mason from Sowarita, Arizona, Pepper from New Orleans, Griffin from Dade City, Florida, Simone from Gatineau, Quebec, Merle from Samuel, British Columbia, Kamea from Alexandria, Virginia, Claire and Jack from Minneapolis, Ishan from San Jose, California, Harley from Fort Wayne, Indiana, Oliver from Estonia, Beau from Goleta, California, Greta from Tampa, Florida, Karim from Manchester, England, Caroline from Los Angeles, Mohammed from Herndon, Virginia, Juniper and Mabel from Spokane, Washington, Ari from Chevy Chase, Maryland, Mia from Melbourne, Australia, Miriam and Rachel from Teaneck, New Jersey, Magnus from Perth, Australia, Sven from Brighton, UK, Fia from Canada, Maisie from Santa Paula, California, Daniel and Ollie from Leesburg, Virginia, Kyler from Duluth, Minnesota, Parker from Maryland, and Soledad from West Valley City, Utah. We'll be back next week with an episode all about the solar eclipse that's happening on April 8th, 2024.
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4: 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Why Peter Rabbit Has One Less Enemy, of the Wishing Stone Stories. This is a LibriVox recording. 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Recorded by Lynette Rose. The Wishing Stone Stories by Thornton W. Burgess. Tommy's Wishes Come True, Chapter 1. Why Peter Rabbit Has One Less Enemy. Peter Rabbit was happy. There was no question about that. You had only to watch him a few minutes to know it. He couldn't hide that happiness any more than the sun at midday can hide when there are no clouds in the sky. Happiness seemed to fairly shoot from his long heels as they twinkled merrily this way and that way through the dear old briar patch. Peter was doing crazy things. He was so happy that he was foolish. Happiness, you know, is the only excuse for foolishness. And Peter was foolish, very, very foolish. He would suddenly jump into the air, kick his long heels, dart off to one side, change his mind and dart the other way, run in a circle, and then abruptly plump himself down under a bush and sit as still as if he couldn't move. Then, without warning at all, he would cut up some other funny antic. He was so foolish and so funny that finally Tommy, who, unseen by Peter, was watching him, laughed aloud. Perhaps Peter doesn't like being laughed at. Most people don't. And maybe Peter was a little bit uncertain as to why he was being laughed at. Anyway, with a sudden thump of his stout hind feet, he scampered out of sight along one of his private little paths which led into the very thickest tangle in the dear old briar patch. "I'll have to come over here with my gun and get that rabbit for my dinner," said Tommy as he trudged homeward. "Probably, though, if I have a gun, I won't see him at all. It's funny how a fellow is forever seeing things when he hasn't got a gun, and when he goes hunting, he never sees anything." Tommy had come to the great gray stone, which was his favorite resting place. He sat down from sheer force of habit. Somehow, he never could get past that stone without sitting on it for a few minutes. It seemed to just beg to be sat on. He was still thinking of Peter Rabbit. "I wonder what make him feel so frisky," thought Tommy. Then he laughed aloud once more as he remembered how comical Peter had looked. It must be fun to feel as happy as all that. Without once thinking of where he was, Tommy exclaimed aloud, "I declare, I wish I were a rabbit." He was. His wish had come true. Just as quick as that, he found himself a rabbit. You see, he had been sitting on the wishing stone. If he had remembered, perhaps he wouldn't have wished. But he had forgotten, and now here he was, looking as if he might very well be your own brother to Peter Rabbit. Not only did he look like Peter, but he felt like him. Anyway, he felt a crazy impulse to run and jump and do foolish things, and he did them. He just couldn't help doing them. It was his way of showing how good he felt, just as shouting is a boy's way, and singing is the way of a bird. But in the very midst of one of his wildest whirls, he heard a sound that brought him up short, still as a stone. It was the sound of a heavy thump, and it came from the direction of the old briar patch. Tommy didn't need to be told that it was a signal from Peter Rabbit to all other rabbits within hearing distance. He didn't know just the meaning of the signal, and because he didn't know, he just sat still. Now it happens that that was exactly what the signal meant, to sit tight and not move. Peter had seen something that to him looked very suspicious. So on general principles he had signaled, and then had himself sat perfectly still until he should discover if there was any real danger. Tommy didn't know this, but being a rabbit now, he felt as a rabbit feels, and from the second he heard that thump, he was as frightened as he had been happy a minute before. And being frightened, yet not knowing of what he was afraid, he sat absolutely still, listening with all his might, and looking this way and that, as best he could without moving his head. And all the time he worked his nose up and down, all rabbits do, and tested the air for strange smells. Presently Tommy heard behind him a sound that filled him with terrible fear. It was a loud sniff, sniff. Rolling his eyes back so that he could look behind without turning his head, he saw a dog sniffing and snuffing in the grass. Now that dog wasn't very big, as dogs go, But he was so much bigger than even the largest rabbit that to Tommy he looked like a giant. The terrible fear that filled him clutched at Tommy's heart until it seemed as if it would stop beating. What should he do? Sit still or run? Somehow he was afraid to do either. Just then the matter was settled for him. Thump, thump, thump. The signal came along the ground from the old briar patch, and almost anyone would have known just by the short, sharp sounds that those thumps meant run. At just the same instant, the dog caught the scent of Tommy full and strong. With a roar of his great voice, he sprang forward, his nose in Tommy's tracks. Tommy waited no longer. With a great bound, he leaped forward in the direction of the old briar patch. How he did run! A dozen bounds brought him to the old briar patch, and there just before him was a tiny path under the brambles. He didn't stop to question how it came there, or who had made it. He dodged in and scurried along to the very middle of the old briar patch. Then he stopped to listen and look. The dog had just reached the edge of the briars. He knew where Tommy had gone. Of course he knew. His nose told him that. He thrust his head in at the entrance to the little path and tried to crawl in. But the sly old brambles tore his long, tender ears, and he yelped with pain now instead of with the excitement of the chase. Then he backed out, whining and yelping. He ran around the edge of the old briar patch, looking for some place where he could get in more comfortably. But there was no place, and after a while he gave up and went off. Tommy sat right where he was until he was quite sure that the dog had gone. When he was quite sure, he started to explore the dear old briar patch, for he was very curious to see what it was like in there. He found little paths leading in all directions. Some of them led right through the very thickest tangles of ugly-looking brambles, and Tommy found that he could run along these with never a fear of a single scratch. And as he hopped along, he knew that here he was safe, absolutely safe from most of his enemies, for no one bigger than he could possibly get through those briars without being terribly scratched. So it was with a very comfortable feeling that Tommy peered out through the brambles and watched that annoying dog trot off in disgust. He felt that never so long as he was within running distance of the dear old briar patch would he be afraid of a dog. Right into the midst of his pleasant thoughts broke a rude thump, thump, thump. It wasn't a danger signal this time. That is, it didn't mean run for your life. Tommy was very sure of that, and yet it might be a kind of danger signal, too. It all depended on what Tommy decided to do. There it was again. Thump, thump, thump. And had an ugly, threatening sound. Tommy knew just as well as if there had been spoken words instead of mere thumps on the ground that he was being warned to get out of the old briar patch, that he had no right there because it belonged to someone else. But Tommy had no intention of leaving such a fine place, such a beautifully safe place, unless he had to, and no mere thumps on the ground could make him believe that. He could thump himself. He did. Those long hind feet of his were just made for thumping. When he hit the ground with them, he did it with a will, and the other thumps he made sounded just as ugly and threatening as the other fellow's, and he knew that the other fellow knew exactly what they meant. "I'll do as I please. Put me out if you can." It was very clear that this was just what the other proposed to do if his thumps meant anything at all. Presently, Tommy saw a trim, neat-looking rabbit in a little open space, and it was something of a relief to find that he was about Tommy's own size. "If I can't whip him, he certainly can't whip me," thought Tommy, and straightaway thumped. "I'm coming," in reply to the stranger's angry demand that he come out and fight. Now, the stranger was none other than Peter Rabbit, and he was very indignant. He considered that he owned the dear old briar patch. He was perfectly willing that any other rabbit should find safety there in time of danger, but when the danger was past, they must get out. Tommy hadn't, therefore he must be driven out. Now, if Tommy had been himself instead of a rabbit, never, never would he have dreamed of fighting as he was prepared to fight now, by biting and kicking, particularly kicking. But for a rabbit, kicking was quite the correct and proper thing. In fact, it was the only way to fight. So instead of coming together head-on, Tommy and Peter approached each other in queer little half-side rushes, each watching for a chance to use his stout hind feet. Suddenly, Peter rushed, jumped, and, well, when Tommy picked himself up, he felt very much as a boy feels when he has been tackled and thrown in a football game. Certainly, Peter's hind legs were in good working order. Just a minute later, Tommy's chance came, and Peter was sent sprawling. Like a flash, Tommy was after him, biting and pulling out little bunches of soft fur. So they fought until at last they were so out of wind and so tired that there was no fight left in either. Then they lay and panted for breath, and quite suddenly, they forgot their quarrel. Each knew that he couldn't whip the other, and that being so, what was the use of fighting? "I suppose this old briar patch is big enough for the both of us," said Peter after a little.
2: "I'll live on one side, and you live on the other," replied Tommy. And so it was agreed.
4: In three things, Tommy found that, as a rabbit, he was not unlike Tommy the boy. These three were appetite, curiosity, and a decided preference for pleasure rather than work. Tommy felt as if he lived to eat instead of eating to live. He wanted to eat most of the time. It seemed as if he could never get his stomach really full. There was one satisfaction, and that was that he never had to look very far for something to eat. There were clover and grass just outside the briar patch, all he wanted for the taking. There were certain tender-leaved plants for a change, not to mention tender bark from young trees and bushes. With Peter, he made occasional visits to a not-too-distant garden, where they fairly reveled in goodies. These visits were in the nature of adventure. It seemed to Tommy that not even Danny Meadow Mouse had so many enemies as he and Peter had. They used to talk it over sometimes. "It isn't fair," said Peter in a grave tone. "We don't hurt anybody. We don't do the least bit of harm to anyone. And yet it isn't safe for us to play 2 minutes outside the dear old briar patch without keeping watch. No, sir, it isn't fair. There's Redtail the Hawk watching this very minute from way up there in the sky. He looks as if he was just sailing round and round for the fun of it. But he isn't. He's just watching for you or me to get one too many jumps away from these old briars. Then down he'll come like a shot. Now, what harm have we ever done, Redtail or any of his family? Tell me what." Of course Tommy couldn't tell him that, and so Peter went on. "When I was a baby, I came very near to finding out just how far it was from Mr. Blacksnake's mouth to his stomach by the inside passage, and all that saved me was the interference of a boy who set me free. Now that I'm grown, I'm not afraid of Mr. Blacksnake, though I keep out of his way. But I have to keep on the watch all the time for that boy."
0: "The same one?" asked Tommy.
4: "The very same," replied Peter. "He's forever setting his dog after me and trying to get a shot at me with his terrible gun. Yet I've never done him any harm, nor the dog either." "It's very curious," said Tommy, not knowing what else to say. "It seems to me there ought to be some time when it is reasonably safe for an honest rabbit to go abroad," continued Rabbit, who now that he started seemed bound to make the worst of his troubles. "At night I cannot even dance in the moonlight without all the time looking one way for Reddy Fox and another for Hooty the Owl. It's a good thing that the briar patch is always safe," said Tommy, because he could think of nothing else to say.
5: "But it isn't," snapped Peter. "I wish to goodness it was. Now, there's... Listen." Peter sat very still with his ears pricked forward. Something very like a look of fear grew in his eyes. Tommy sat quite as still and listened with all his might. Presently, he heard a faint rustling. It sounded as if it was one of the little paths through the briar branch. Yes, it certainly was, and it was drawing near. Tommy gathered himself for instant flight, and a strange fear gripped his heart. "It's Billy Mink," gasped Peter. "If he follows you, don't run into a hole in the ground or into a hollow log, whatever you do. Keep going. He'll get tired after a while. There he is. Run!" Peter bounded out off one way and Tommy another. After a few jumps, Tommy squatted to make sure whether or not he was being followed. He saw a slim, dark form slipping through the brambles, and he knew that Billy Mink was following Peter. Tommy couldn't help a tiny sigh of relief. He was sorry for Peter, but Peter knew every path and twist and turn, while he didn't. It was a great deal better that Peter should be the one to try to fool Billy Mink. So Tommy sat perfectly still and watched.
4: He saw Peter twist and turn, run in a circle, crisscross, run back on his own trail, and make a break by leaping far to one side. He saw Billy Mink follow every twist and turn, his nose in Peter's tracks. When he reached the place where Peter had broken the trail, he ran in ever-widening circles until he picked it up again, and once more Peter was on the run. Tommy felt little cold shivers chase up and down his back as he watched how surely and persistently Billy Mink followed. And then, he hardly knew how it happened, Peter had jumped right over him, and there was Billy Mink coming. There was nothing to do but run, and Tommy ran. He doubled and twisted and played all the tricks he had seen Peter play, and then at last, when he was beginning to get quite tired, he played the same trick on Peter that had seemed so dreadful when Peter played it on him. He led Billy Mink straight to where Peter was sitting, and once more, Peter was the hunted. But Billy Mink was getting tired. After a little, he gave up and went in quest of something more easily caught. Peter came back to where Tommy was sitting. Billy Mink's a tough customer to get rid of alone, but with someone to change off with, it is no trick at all, said he. It wouldn't work so well with his cousin, Shadow the Weasel. He's the one I am afraid of. I think we should be safer if we had some new paths. What do you think? Tommy confessed that he thought so, too. It would have been very much easier to have dodged Billy Mink if there had been a few more cross paths. We better make them before we need them more than we did this time, said Peter. And as this was just plain, sound, rabbit common sense, Tommy was forced to agree. And so it was that he learned that a rabbit must work if he would live long and be happy. He didn't think of it just this way as he patiently cut paths through the brambles and tangles of brush and vine. It was fear, just plain fear, that was driving him, and even this drove him to work only by spells. Between times, when he wasn't eating, he sat squatting under a bush, just lazily dreaming, but always ready to run for his life. In the moonlight, he and Peter loved to gamble and play in some open space where there was room to jump and dance. But even in the midst of these joyous times, they must needs sit up every minute or so to stop, look, and listen for danger. It was at night, too, that they wandered farthest from the old briar patch. Once they met Bobby Coon, and Peter warned Tommy never to allow Bobby to get him cornered. And once they met Jimmy Skunk, who paid no attention to them at all, but went right on about his business. It was hard to believe that he was another to be warned against, but so Peter said, and Peter ought to know if anybody did. So Tommy learned to be ever on the watch. He learned to take note of his neighbors. He could tell by the sound of his voice when Sammy Jay was watching Reddy Fox, and when he saw a hunter. When Blacky the Crow was on guard, he knew that he was reasonably safe from surprise. At least once a day, but more often several times a day, he had a narrow escape. But he grew used to it, and as soon as a fright was over, he forgot it. It was the only way to do. As he learned more and more how to watch and to care for himself, he grew bolder. Curiosity led him farther and farther from the briar patch, and then, one day, he discovered that Reddy Fox was between him and it. There was nothing to do but to run and twist and double and dodge. Every trick he had learned, he'd tried in vain. He was in the open, and Reddy was too wise to be fooled. He was right at Tommy's heels now, and with every jump, Tommy expected to feel those cruel white teeth. Just ahead was a great rock. If he could reach that, perhaps there might be a crack in it big enough for a
21: 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It's a beautiful, slightly breezy afternoon out there in the Bozeman area. Hope you're enjoying your day. I'm your host, Bob Wall. I'm going to play you some music for the next hour to get us up to 6 o'clock in Democracy Now! And I think before I do that, I do want to thank another of our underwriters. And then we'll hear today's episode of Human Capital. 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
22: 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I'm J.P. 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A senior CIA official was arrested last week after investigators found hundreds of gold bars worth more than $40 million stashed in his Virginia residence, a small fortune that he apparently brought home from work. The official, David Rush, is being held in jail while he awaits a detention hearing in the coming days on charges of stealing public money by filling out fraudulent timesheets. So far, the only charge lodged against Rush is that he inflated his academic credentials and obtained military leave pay worth tens of thousands of dollars. Authorities say he falsely claimed to be a member of the Navy Reserve when he was discharged. Rush was a former senior executive service-level employee at a United States government agency. Rush until very recently held a senior position at the CIA. In a joint statement, the CIA and FBI said Rush was arrested on May 19th after a CIA internal investigation identified potential violations of the law and referred the information to the FBI for a law enforcement investigation. From last November to this March, Rush asked for and received a significant quantity of foreign currency and tens of millions of dollars in gold bars for work-related expenses. The CIA could not explain what work project would have required Rush to amass such wealth. When the CIA conducted a review of where the gold and currency were stashed, the agency was unable to locate the gold bars or significant amounts of the foreign currency because Rush took $40 million in gold bars and foreign currency home with him. FBI agents searched Rush's home and found approximately 303 gold bars, each of which weighed approximately 1 kilogram. Based on the price of gold, the estimated value of the gold exceeded $40 million. Investigators also seized nearly 36 luxury watches, most of them Rolexes. Montana towns top the lists of some of the best places to live. Montana has a lot to offer. Now, a popular and high-profile list of the top 10 most desirable locales around the nation includes 3 Montana towns. Travel and Leisure published its list of the top 10 best U.S. mountain towns to live in. Most of the mountain towns that made Travel and Leisure's list are located in the West, but not all of them. Asheville, North Carolina is the lone town in the eastern part of the country to make the list, coming in at number 4. The Montana towns that made the list are beautiful and have great public schools, vibrant business and cultural scenes, universities and industry and tourism, but also are among the most expensive places to live in the state. Coming in at number 10 on the list is Big Fork. Travel and Leisure notes that the average home price in Big Fork is around $760,000 and also points to access to Flathead Lake and the Swan River as bonuses. Number 8 on the list is Whitefish. With average home values around $835,000, Travel and Leisure says, although buying a home in Whitefish will cost you a pretty penny, the average home value, around $835,000, is about $1 million less than the average in Big Sky. The best mountain town in the nation on Travel and Leisure's list is Bozeman, Montana. Travel and Leisure says that among Bozeman's amenities and draws, the key to living in Bozeman is being able to afford it. Travel and Leisure said that Bozeman has affordability challenges, noting that the cost of living is 29% higher than the national average. Big Fork, Whitefish, and Bozeman aren't the most expensive places to live in Montana, but they're close. And now 3 Montana towns have once again topped a list of the best mountain towns in the country. This is J.P. Pomnikowski for Human Capital on KGVM 95.9 FM and online at kgvm.org. All past episodes of Human Capital are available online anytime at kgvm.org.
21: All right, I thought I would start the music today with a cut off a new album I got, I think on Record Store Day. It's called No Country for Old Men. And it's by Dope, which is Chuck D of Public Enemy and John Densmore of The Doors. It's a very interesting album. I really like it. I'll see what you think about it. I'm going to play you the title cut from that. And, you know, one good turn deserves another. So I think I'll play you a cut from the new Public Enemy album that was released last fall or winter, Black Sky Over the Projects, Apartment 2025. Play you the cut What I Said, and then... probably better play a Doors song, too. I'm going to play maybe my favorite Doors song, The Roadhouse Blues, from Morrison Hotel. We'll start out here, though, with Chuck D and John Densmore and No Country for Old Men.

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1: No country for old men. 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
1: Gay.
0: Marley.
1: Bob.
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1: Redemption doing the job.
0: Redemption.
1: Redemption. 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
0: Everybody gets older.
1: Aging and the strong
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1: survive.
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0: creating fast like I'm gonna die tomorrow. Posting ain't talking, texting ain't writing, scrolling ain't greeting, grits ain't groceries, cyborg souls, sorta like rock and roll. Chess ain't checkers, I'm in a world you only can hope to get to. Better pray your current world don't forget you and let you. 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Should be a crime, now I'm losing my rhyme. 64 bars to memorize, saw a shrink to help me get it hypnotized.
1: What I said,
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1: Come on,
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0: All right, I started that set off with Dope, Chuck D and John Densmore, from the title cut from their album No Country for Old Men. Then played a new cut by Public Enemy from their 2025 album Black Sky Over the Projects, Apartment 2025, called What I Said, EYE. And then The Doors with Roadhouse Blues from Morrison Hotel. I figured after that I should play a real blues song, so I played you some Kristone Kingfish Ingram, his 2025 album Hard Road. That was Hard to Love, you just heard. This is KGVM Bozeman. 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I'm your host, Bob Wall, playing you some music for this afternoon. Get us up to 6 o'clock in Democracy Now! Before I keep going, I do want to thank another one of our supporters for helping to keep us going here at KGVM, and we'll hear today's climate connections. Got a job at a record store 3 days a week and no more than four. KGVM is thankful for the support of Cactus Records and Gifts, located at 2742 West Main, next to Rook's across from the mall. They're on the web at cactusrecords.net. Cactus has been Bozeman's independent source for new and used music, jewelry, and weird for decades. The same great music and gifts, that same weirdo store, now on Bozeman's West End.
1: I'm Dr. Anthony Lizowitz, and this is Climate Connections. A growing number of people are heating and cooling their homes with ductless heat pumps called mini-splits. And despite the name, there's nothing mini about the impact this technology can have on your comfort and bills. Mini-splits have an outdoor unit that connects to one or more indoor units with a refrigerant line set. Those indoor units are typically wall-mounted, and each can be set to the temperature of your choosing, so you can make certain parts of your home warmer or cooler.
2: I generally like to put a unit in a bedroom so that you have the ability to shut your door at night and you are still being served by the heating and cooling of the mini split.
1: Abby Hawes of Ethos Green Power in Wisconsin says the units are visible and take up wall space, which some people consider a drawback. But there are also many benefits. The technology is very efficient, so you can stay comfortable without racking up high utility bills. For example, Hawes says before getting mini splits, one of her clients relied on a window AC unit.
2: They'd turn it on, try to cool off, they'd stand in front of it, and then they would shut it down because it's expensive to run those.
1: But with their new heat pumps, they can afford continuous cooling. So mini splits can make a big difference for residents. Climate Connections is produced by the Yale Center for Environmental Communication. To learn more about climate change, visit climateconnections.org.
0: All right. I've done it now. I jumped into the blues, and I think I'm probably going to stick there. Keep going here with a couple of my buddy Guy, one of my favorite blues artists. I've seen him play live 2 or 3 times. He's amazing and a great body of work. Big in the 50s and 60s, kind of attention waned, but he made a pretty good comeback the last 10 or 15 years, and he keeps pumping out albums, so this latest one that he came out with in 2025 is called Ain't Done With the Blues. I'm going to play a cut off that called Where You At that features Kristone Kingfish Ingram. You just heard him on Hard to Love. And then I'll play another one called Blues Chase the Blues Away. I think that's a pretty catchy title. And I'll play one by Samantha Fish from her 2025 album Paper Doll called I'm Done Running. Well, you know, 2025, last year, there were a lot of new blues releases that came out, which was good to see. Speaking of new releases, I think local band Blues Line just dropped an album here last week too. So I haven't heard it yet. I've got to get hold of that and check it out. Anyway, we'll start out here with some Buddy Guy. Where are you at?

0: All right. That was Samantha Fish with I'm Done Running. Before that, Buddy Guy did Blues Chase the Blues Away and Where You At with Christone Kingfish Ingram from his album Ain't Done with the Blues. I want to thank you for tuning in today to KGVM Bozeman, Gallatin Valley Community Radio, 95.9 on your FM dial, kgvm.org online. I'm your host, Bob Wall, playing you some music to get us up to 6 o'clock. And I want to thank another one of our underwriters, and we'll hear today's labor history in two. KGVM thanks Pine Creek Lodge for their support. Pine Creek Lodge in the Paradise Valley is a unique live music venue featuring shows under the stars and among the pines. Pine Creek's back window features food truck-style dining options, and they sell domestic and local beers and wines. The following shows are coming up at Pine Creek: Colorado College Bluegrass Ensemble on Wednesday, June 3rd, Humphreys McGee for 3 nights, Thursday through Saturday, June 4th through 6th, Tom Catmull on Sunday, June 7th, also on Saturday, June 6th, Brunch is back with Cole Decker, and Blake Brightman will play brunch on Sunday, June 7th. The Band of Drifters and the Beagles on Wednesday, June 10th, Noise Pollution, the AC/DC Experience with Johnny Dango on Thursday, the 11th, Dead Sky on Friday, the 12th, Young Dubliners with Double Wide Dreams on Saturday, June 13th, the Marshall Tucker Band with Jacob Browntree on Sunday, June 14th, and many more. You can find more information, schedules, and tickets at pinecreeklodgemontana.com. They hope to see you soon for some music between the pines.
1: I'm Rick Smith, and this is Labor History in Two. On this day in labor history, the year was 2000. That was the day meat packers at the Dakota Premium Foods in St. Paul, Minnesota, staged a 7-hour sit-down strike for health and safety. They protested assembly line speed-up, being forced to work while injured, and the dreaded gang time supervisors used to avoid paying overtime. Remarkably, the organizing drive came after the workers took action on their own behalf. The United Food and Commercial Workers Union had organized the plant briefly in the early 1990s. They quickly lost ground when the company pressed a successful decertification campaign after refusing a first contract. This time, workers found that as the assembly line pace increased, so did the rate of injuries. Workers came into the plant that morning resolved to make a stand. Management bullied them for hours throughout the day to give up. Finally, management was forced to concede to many of the workers' concerns, including observation of line speed changes and uniform hours of work. Workers eagerly signed UFCW cards while the company unleashed its propaganda campaign to scare workers away from the union. Management claimed workers would have to pay outrageous sums in union dues, that they'd lose their medical benefits, and that their names would be turned over to the federal government. The undocumented among the workers, some of whom were the best union fighters in the plant, were unshaken by these threats. Then the company began targeting the strike leaders with firings and endless job transfers. Workers solidly stood their ground, and the UFCW overwhelmingly won the NLRB election a month later. The union successfully weathered years of continued harassment, threats, and decertification campaigns, but could not survived the closing of the plant in 2014.
0: All right. Last Thursday night, I went out to Pine Creek for their opening show of their summer season for this year. Aaron Goulet kicked things off, and the North Mississippi All-Stars played. And, man, they did a great show. So I thought I'd play a couple North Mississippi All-Star tunes. One of them is an older one off their album Polaris from 2003 called Meet Me in the City, one of their more popular songs. And then from their album World Boogie is coming 10 years later in 2013, I'll play a Snake Drive. And I think that's a song that was also done by R.L. Burnside. I'm going to follow it up with a cut by the Black Keys, another blues rock band that was kind of getting started around the same time. They released an album last year called No Rain, No Flowers. I'll play you Man on a Mission from that. And I want to play some R.L. Burnside and some Junior Kimbrough, a couple of blues men from the Mississippi Hill Country that were strong influences on the North Mississippi All-Stars. From R.L. Burnside's album Burnside on Burnside, I'll play a Bad Luck and Trouble and play out with Lonesome Road by Junior Kimbrough from Most Things Haven't Worked Out.

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KGVM is your audio mirror for the Gallatin Valley and beyond.